singing with thankfulness in your hearts to God. That's Colossians 3, verse 16. And that's exactly what Songs for Sunday is all about. Hi, I'm John Gager, and each Sunday morning from 6 to 9 Central, we gather to sing hymns, hear devotional thoughts, read scripture, pray, and enjoy worship music that honors the Lord and prepares our hearts for church. Because as Psalm 150 says, let everything that has breath praise the Lord. This is KHCB, helping you draw closer to God.

0: Many of us are never really happy deep down inside. We think meeting someone or accomplishing something will change everything. Then it happens, but the empty feelings return. We keep searching for something, but nothing satisfies those vacant feelings. God made us for relationship with Him. If that relationship is broken, we will have those feelings of missing something. 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

The following episode was recorded live at a WVCY rally at the Waukesha County Expo Center in Waukesha, Wisconsin, on March 14, 2026. How do you do? One of America's best-known writers, Louisa May Alcott, wrote, "Strong convictions precede great actions." The man in our story spent many bitter years drinking his life away, simply longing for his circumstances to change. Yet he would come to find it was heavenly convictions that gave him strength beyond measure when his heart, his mind, his very life were unshackled.

0: could you?
1: You want me to cast my mom and sister on the street?
0: How could you?
1: They have no place else. Miles, the new house is big enough. Can you please not drink?
0: You didn't even ask me.
1: And why do you think that is?
0: I don't know. It's my house, too.
1: Because you'll whine and complain about my family. That's why.
0: We lived with them the last 2 years.
1: You didn't complain before about sharing expenses.
0: You're blowing our chance of being on our own for once.
1: Well, I appreciate having my mom and sister around. They help with the baby.
0: I can't hear anymore.
1: At least they help.
0: Listen, you need to choose.
1: What?
0: Them or me.
1: You can't be serious.
0: Them or me.
2: 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The homeless have many faces, old and weary, young and fearful, and a city in great debt feeds downheartedness. Here at Pacific Garden Mission, we are thankful for friends who care and send financial gifts so that hundreds of homeless people have shelter. They eat nourishing meals, receive fresh clothing, and sleep in a clean, safe bunk. Classes and counseling prepare them to go back into the world able to care for themselves and others. How? Through life transformation, a new heart, and a new purpose. And that's what this program is all about. Now for broadcast around the earth, here is episode number 3934 in the series Unshackled, the program that makes you face yourself and think. The man in our story grasped at every strand of hope. But would he find one strong enough? You'll find out in this true story of Miles Koberstein, right now on Unshackled.
3: How had life come to this? My drunk, jittery, overly nicotine self wouldn't have been able to say. I was beginning to see there were things in life I couldn't work and will my way through. That realization and the hopelessness that came with it was only soothed after drinking half a bottle of whiskey. I longed for the days when life hadn't felt this desperate.
1: Do you see her?
4: Not yet.
1: You know, God gave your mama the best voice in the choir.
4: He did?
1: He did.
4: There she is.
1: She's shining like an angel in that gold robe.
4: That means God made her look and sound like an angel, Mrs. Gibson.
1: It's true. Too bad your daddy didn't come to watch her. Real shame.
3: I attended church on several occasions as a young child. When I was 8, I watched my mother walk down to the pastor and kneel at the altar to be saved. Not long after, my sister followed. I didn't fully understand what salvation was, but faith both intrigued and comforted me. As a young teen, my spiritual life thrived. My friends were Christians, and I felt like I was becoming a godly young man, especially in their presence. As connected as I was, it was no wonder that change came at such a cost.
5: Your mother and I wanted to inform you two tonight that we're moving to Nevada.
6: What? You mean for the summer?
1: No, for good.

0: What's in Nevada?
1: We're gonna ranch.
0: Chew a ranch or like ranch?
1: We'll be ranching on a ranch.
2: This can't be happening. There's no way we can go from living in Wisconsin to Nevada. I just can't.
0: Who wants to ranch anyway?
2: Yes, exactly. We'd be out in the middle of nowhere.
1: That brings me to the next announcement.
2: I can only take one.
1: Being so far from town, it would not make sense for Mom to drive you in.
0: What are you saying?
1: That would be homeschooling you.
0: No!
2: Now I've heard it all.
0: No way are we going to be stuck in the middle of nowhere with no friends.
3: There will be opportunities to make friends.
0: Oh no, don't even!
2: You want me to be friends with who? The animals on the ranch? Do you have any idea?
3: Be nice.
2: Ugh, you two have ruined my life. My entire life!
0: My friends are here.
3: I know.
0: I'm losing everything, and for what? To be surrounded by cows?
4: No amount of complaining and foot dragging kept my sister and I from being hauled to the middle of nowhere, Nevada. Mom found us a church, which also happened to be in the center of the Chopi Indian Reservation. Despite regularly attending, I could feel my walk with Christ begin to subside. By the time I turned 15, I had become aggravated with life, which wasn't fair to anyone.
3: Miles, what are you doing?
0: Sharpening my pencil.
3: It's gonna be nothing but a stub. Did you hear me?
0: Is there something else you'd like me to be doing, Mother?
3: Your geometry.
0: I'm done with that for the day.
3: No, you need to finish two assignments.
0: Tomorrow feels like a better day.
3: Miles, I mean it.
0: If you had a principal's office, how many times a day would you threaten to send me there?
3: I wouldn't have to. I imagine they'd already have a special desk for you there.
0: Ooh, would there be a nameplate?
3: Please, just do your homework.
0: No, because I have one more question.
3: What?
0: Does this pencil look dull to you?
3: Miles!
4: I drove Mom so crazy that she didn't bat an eye registering me at the public high school. I thought she might waver when the principal explained how my non-accredited schooling didn't count, and I'd need to restart high school as a 16-year-old freshman. But Mom was true to her resolve and didn't relent. Thus began a whole new chapter in my life, one full of possibilities.
5: What's up, white boy?
0: Not much.
5: Why are you coming to school here?
0: Yeah, why don't you have your own? Surprisingly, there's not many options in rural Nevada.
5: I might like this boy.
6: With him, the white kids total three now.
0: A little diversity is nice?
5: We'll find out.
4: I decided then that I would stop at nothing to be accepted by my classmates. I used foul language, dirty jokes, and quickly became popular as the class clown. I failed to see the trade-off that this moral decline was damaging my already wounded walk with the Lord. Just a couple of the kids at school went to my church, and no one was a shining example of Jesus. So why did I have to try? I had sports, ranch work, and girls to fill my time. I didn't see what would land a final blow to my relationship with Jesus. It came out of nowhere.
5: Miles, throw those two logs on, will you?
6: Oh, that's a good roar.
0: How long have you guys been out here?
5: Couple of hours.
6: We came to fish and then decided this bank is perfect for a fire.
5: A very large fire.
0: It's a good night for one, too.
5: What do you want?
0: Where'd you get all that?
5: Home.
0: Won't your parents notice?
6: His folks will just think they drank it themselves.
5: Yeah, most likely.
0: I don't know what to choose. I never drank before.
5: Well, in that case, skip the beers and go straight for the good stuff.
0: The good stuff?
5: Take a swig of this.
4: My sinful lifestyle continued and worsened through the next 3 years of high school. I was popular as the football team captain, state wrestler, prom king, state FFA competitor, student body president, and on the honor roll. Yet through it all, I felt a sense of emptiness. I hope it meant I was ready for the next step in life, going to college. I was rewarded a paid internship and full-ride scholarship upon graduating. But the more money I made, the more my head filled with all the pleasures I could afford. So my days were filled with drinking, working out, and motorsports. I was too busy and distracted to see my lifestyle was beginning to take a toll. Wait, what? Who's this cute blonde messaging me? Ruby Johnson? No way! What to say, what to say? I never thought I'd see her after leaving Wisconsin. Hey, Rubes! Nice to hear from you. Sounds a bit crazy since I live over 1,500 miles from you, but I'd love to take you out for coffee. Ruby and I had attended the same church when I lived in Wisconsin. She had always been sweet to me, so when she agreed to meet, I couldn't cover those 1,500 miles fast enough. After a couple of visits, Rubes and I were both in for a surprise.
0: So, how long do you have to wait?
3: I don't know, Miles. I've never taken a pregnancy test before.
0: Okay, okay. Directions say up to 3 minutes.
3: Well, it's already been one.
0: Right.
3: Look, there's one line coming.
0: I see it.
3: Miles?
0: Two lines. You're pregnant, Ruby.
3: Should we try again?
0: With the way you've been feeling, I don't think it's necessary, honey.
3: Right.
0: No worries, Rubes. I mean, this wasn't the plan, but we'll figure it out.
3: You're in Nevada, and I'm all the way here in Wisconsin.
0: Not anymore.
3: What?
0: We're doing this together, Rubes. I am not leaving your side.
3: All right.
0: So the question is, your place or mine? Would you rather be in Nevada or Wisconsin?
3: Wisconsin. But that means you'd have to change jobs.
0: Hey, it's okay. We need to be together.
4: I proposed to Ruby and moved to Wisconsin to be with her. Since she was sharing a one-bedroom apartment with her mother and sister, our quarters were tight. I found myself resenting the debt I went into to buy her ring, especially since I had no plans of getting married. Frustrations started to build as our struggles became real, and I felt burdened with a sense of claustrophobia that stretched into oblivion. It only got worse.
7: 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And now, a message from WVCY Executive Director Jim Schneider.
8: 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We praise the Lord each time we hear from one of our listeners, indicating the Lord has used Unshackled to bring them to faith in Christ. It's happened multiple times through the years, and we say, "To God be the glory." We also receive from our listeners those words you often request they make, "Thanks for Unshackled." It's a great joy to have you record this episode before our listeners today.
9: Any luck on the job search?
0: Not a single interview.
9: Oh, honey, I'm sorry.
0: It's been what, 5 weeks?
9: The right job will come.
0: And what if it doesn't? What was I thinking, quitting a perfectly good paying job for nothing?
9: No one knew it would be this hard.
0: With a baby on the way, I have to have income.
9: Have you prayed about it?
0: I doubt God would care.
9: Do you?
0: Considering I'm willingly living my life against his word, I don't think he's in a hurry to do any favors for me.
9: I'm still praying. I believe God is working in all of this.
0: That's some pretty far-flung faith, Mom.
9: Maybe it's not as far-flung as you think.
0: Do you have any idea what will happen to me if I walked into a church?
9: Love, joy, conviction, repentance?
0: No, Mom. I'd burst into flames.
9: If you believe that, then you need God more than most. And that's a humbled place to start.
0: What does that mean?
9: There's a verse in Proverbs that says, "By humility and the fear of the Lord are riches and honor and life."
0: Well, I could use some of those riches right about now.
9: Oh, Miles.
4: I appreciated my mother and her faith more than I ever had before. At least she held a different perspective than the sorry state I could feel myself wanting to wallow in. I did find a couple odd jobs and worked part-time delivering food for restaurants. Then in October, Ella was born. It was a wake-up call for sure.
0: Rubes, look how tight she's holding onto my finger.
3: It's so cute.
0: I can't believe we have her. How could she be so perfect in every way?
3: I can't get over these toes.
0: She's just darling. I'm so proud of you.
3: Thank you.
0: I love you.
3: Love you too. I know it's the weekend and the restaurant will be busy, but could you stay with us?
0: You bet.
3: You think the restaurant will mind?
0: You don't worry about a thing.
4: Unfortunately, the restaurant decided to replace me when I explained I couldn't make it in. I was upset, but there was nothing I could do. But since there was a baby to take care of now, I felt all the more pressure to provide. Ruby and Ella were going to count on me, and I couldn't let them down. I failed to see that the pressure I placed on myself far outweighed what anyone else was putting on me.
6: Doesn't this early morning air feel good?
0: If the factory's this hot tonight, I hate to think how the day shift will fare.
6: They're gonna cook. Well, be glad you got the night shift.
0: I'm not glad I got in at all.
6: What do you mean? Is work beneath you?
0: No. Sorry. Shouldn't have said that.
6: What? You got something else cooking?
0: I've been looking for a job as a welder.
6: Well, if I happen to hear of anything, I'll let you know.
0: I appreciate it.
6: You got yourself a family?
0: I do. Got a newborn baby girl at home.
6: Oh, that's something.
0: It is. It's a lot. I'm trying to save up money to put towards a house of our own.
6: Yeah, I gotcha.
0: We're living in an apartment with my fiancé's mom and sister, which is not how I want it to be.
6: Yeah, man. You gotta get out on your own.
0: I do. And I think my fiancé and I would fight less if her family would stay out of things. Say, I got a six-pack in my truck. Want one for the road?
6: Stay away from the bottle.
0: Oh.
6: Maybe you should wait till you get home before you start.
0: What, are you kidding me? I'll have this pack finished before I get to my front door.
6: So, you're gonna walk in drunk first thing in the morning?
0: If this six-pack doesn't do it, I got a bottle of whiskey tucked under my truck seat.
6: Dude, what's your fiancé gonna say? Aren't you worried what her family will think?
0: Nope. Don't care what any one of them thinks or says.
6: What happens when they don't like that attitude?
0: Oh, they can pound sand.
6: I mean it, man. Starting a feud first thing in the morning isn't a wise idea.
0: And yeah, maybe they'll be wise enough to not open their mouths.
6: Miles, this is your family. The people that God has put around you to love and provide and protect.
0: Look, I didn't ask for this.
6: And yet, here you are.
0: What's that supposed to mean?
6: It means taking responsibility for your situation in life and finding a way to be grateful.
0: Or maybe the women in my household shouldn't be so ungrateful.
6: Oh, yeah?
0: Yeah. I'm living this miserable existence every single day, and I'm still coming home to them. Who are they to judge how I get from one day to the next, huh? Why don't you take one of these and loosen up, old-timer?
6: I'm good. See you at clock in.
4: Don't get me wrong. I appreciated Clint's intentions, but he wasn't living my life. You see, addicts can justify anything. Every moment of the day when I wasn't drinking, I was thinking about drinking. As my frustration grew over my career and home life, my temper became all the shorter. Everyone who knew me knew I'd lose my cool at the drop of a hat. I didn't know how to keep all the anger in anymore. And the more I drank, the less I cared. And then everyone saw it.
0: Oh, you've got to be kidding me. You stupid piece of junk.
10: Miles.
0: What?
10: You need some fresh air.
0: No, what I need is for this lousy...
10: Miles, right now.
0: You think you're so important, Clint? Well, you're not my boss.
10: Miles, stop sipping whatever you got in that mug and take a breather. You have a young family, and you need your paycheck, man.
0: You're right. I'll be back in 5.
10: Make it 15, and you get some strong coffee.
4: A few people mentioned I needed to slow down on drinking and work, or I was gonna die. But I didn't take any of them seriously. I finally had saved up enough money for a house, and in my mind, that was the answer to all my problems. Moving into a home of our own would bring me the freedom and peace I so desperately needed. I could not have been more wrong.
3: What all did you get done on the house last night?
0: I patched all the water leak areas.
3: That's good. So now all that's left is...
0: paint.
3: Is that booze?
0: Yeah. My coffee needs a little spice.
3: Miles, it's 7:30 in the morning.
0: I don't want to hear it.
3: Okay.
0: Did your Mom and sister get off all right?
11: The car was all packed last night, and they left about 6 o'clock this morning.
0: That's great.
11: I still can't believe they're moving to Florida.
0: Your mom will love it there.
11: Yeah, but Ella's gonna miss her grandma and auntie.
0: Well, maybe they can come visit sometime, but I don't want them living with us again.
11: Okay. What if they'd want to stay a week or so, but not anything more?
0: Oh, we'll see.
11: All right.
0: I'm glad we're on the same page.
11: So, would you like me to come help paint after work?
0: Why don't you just watch Ella? I got the painting.
11: You sure?
0: I'm just gonna listen to the radio, drink beer, and roll out paint.
4: I thought Ruby and I were on the same page, but that evening I found out her sister called on the drive to Florida. She thought she was making a mistake moving and would miss Wisconsin. So Ruby gave her sister and mom permission to move back in with us, in the new house. I was so furious, I gave Ruby an ultimatum about choosing them or me. Only Ruby wouldn't choose, so I did.
6: Miles, wait up!
0: Hey, Clint.
6: How you doing?
0: Not great. I had it out with Ruby.
6: Oh.
0: All that work I did so Ruby and the baby and I could move out and on our own, Ruby threw it all away.
6: I'm not following.
0: Her sister made it halfway to Florida and turned back because Ruby gave her and her mother permission to move back in with us.
6: Oh, man.
0: Yeah, she didn't so much as ask me. Can you believe it?
6: She must have had her reasons.
0: If she did, I don't care anymore.
6: I'm not sure you're going about this the right way.
0: What do you mean? Everyone else I've talked to says I deserve better and that I should leave.
6: Miles, you consider yourself a Christian, right?
0: Yeah.
6: Well, does this sound like love to you?
0: I'm glad you pointed that out. I love and do everything possible for Ruby, and she does not reciprocate. Does that sound like love to you?
6: I'm not talking about Ruby.
0: What are you saying then?
6: I'm saying don't be too hasty. Don't react emotionally. Pray about it. Seek God's will. Make wise decisions.
4: In my stubbornness, I didn't feel Clint had any right to question me, and I resented him prattling on about wise decisions. He wasn't in my shoes. If I had to admit it, my drinking and temper likely influenced Ruby's decision to allow her family back in, but I felt that was no excuse for her not choosing me over them. Clint suggested I go to counseling. Begrudgingly, I decided to give it a try.
12: Miles, I scored your answers, and you fall into the dangerous and deadly category for alcohol consumption.
0: Oh, come on. It's not that bad. I can stop drinking if I want to.
12: Your misuse of alcohol is that bad, Miles. If you want to stay around for your daughter, this needs to change.
0: What do you suggest?
12: Quit drinking for a week.
0: Huh. Easy.
4: Day 2 was the toughest. I left work, passing all the bars I normally stopped at, arriving to an empty house. I had to stay busy to keep my mind off drinking, or I knew I'd be opening a bottle. When I went online to check my bank account, I got a little surprise. Wait, what? 12 extra hours? That's a lot. Wow, that's a nice paycheck. They'll never catch it. Payroll barely keeps up as it is. I could really use this. Or I could give it back. It's not like I changed it.
13: Miles, thou shalt not steal.
4: Mom?
13: To him that knoweth to do good and doeth it not, to him it is sin.
4: Why does it still sound like you're standing right here? I'm not a thief.
13: The righteous Lord loveth righteousness.
4: The righteous Lord loveth righteousness. What is that scripture? The righteous Lord loveth righteousness. The righteous Lord loveth righteousness. Here it is. For the righteous Lord loveth righteousness. His countenance doth behold the upright. Lord, show me what else. Where is that scripture? Where is that scripture? I know it's here. Yeah, there it is. James 1:12. Blessed is the man that endureth temptation, for when he is tried, he shall receive the crown of life, which the Lord hath promised to them that love him. I haven't opened a Bible in years, but those words never left me. Dear God, I haven't heard your words in a long time, and yet they have a place in my heart. I want to live by them, Lord, in a way I've never experienced before. Forgive me. Help me choose what's right, even when it costs me. Redeem me and help me walk in your ways again. I couldn't believe all the verses that came flooding to my mind that evening. The more I read of the Bible, God's Word, the more convictions came to me. In the following weeks, I sought forgiveness from all whom I have wronged, especially Ruby. Although we are no longer a couple, she forgave me. The people I had once invited to bars, I started inviting to church. My short-tempered soul became understanding and kind. My heart no longer harbored anger, but the love of God, and it's changed everything. If the Son, therefore, shall make you free, ye shall be free indeed.
7: Miles' testimony is proof of the words in 2 Peter 3:9, "The Lord is not slack concerning his promise, as some men count slackness, but is long-suffering to usward, not willing that any should perish, but that all should come to repentance." 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
4: Welcome to Open the Bible Weekend with Pastor Colin Smith. And Colin, just hearing that little bit right there, I have a number of people that already come to mind. I'm like, you know what? Quit blaming your past. You're not the victim here. Let's figure out how to move on. And it sounds like you're saying we can do that through Christ.
5: Yeah, that's right. And this comes straight out of the book of Deuteronomy, where we are in this series. Here's a younger generation of people who have grown up in the desert because their parents didn't have the faith to get into the promised land. And all of the parental generation died in the desert, we're told in the scripture. So here are younger people who might have spent the rest of their lives blaming their parents, but how does that move them forward?
4: Yeah.
5: It doesn't move them forward at all. And the challenge that Moses brings to them is that they must not simply live in the past with recriminations over the failures of others. They have to take ownership of obedience and faith in their own lives and recognize that the same impulse to unbelief that resides in others also resides in us, and it's only by the grace of Jesus Christ that we can move forward. I hope that this series is going to be a real help to many to engage in the power of a new beginning.
4: Well, we are in Deuteronomy chapter 1, so I hope you'll grab a Bible and join us there as we continue a message called Change the Future by Owning the Past. Here's Pastor Colin.
3: So let me offer to you from the scriptures here six impulses that are in you as they are in me by nature. They're all right here in front of you in the scripture. Number one, verse 26. By nature, I rebel against God. Second, by nature, I treat God with contempt. By nature, what I do, by nature, what we do is that we hold back praise to God for his goodness, and we apportion blame to God whenever we experience evil. By nature, I treat the abundant goodness of God with contempt. Number three, by nature, I blame others. Verse 28, notice what they say. Our brothers have made us lose heart. So it's always the brother's fault, isn't it? They say that the people are stronger and taller than we are. The reference here, of course, is to the spies coming back and the spies who brought this negative report and brought discouragement to the people. And now the people are saying, well, it's all the spies' fault. They're the ones that discouraged us. Not my fault, it's the spies. By nature, you recognize this, I blame others for all my problems. Number four, by nature, I resist the truth. Look at verse 29. Here's Moses speaking to the people, and they're afraid, and he says, now don't be terrified. Don't be afraid of them, that's the Canaanites. The Lord your God who is going before you will fight for you just as he did in Egypt and in the desert. Haven't you seen how God bears you up as a father carries his own son? And Moses is pleading with the people here. They're full of fear. And so what does Moses do? As a prophet, he pours the word of God into their lives. But it makes no difference. It resists the truth by nature. Number five, by nature I refuse to believe, verse 32. You did not trust in the Lord your God who went ahead of you. This is the reality of our fallen condition. By nature, I am suspicious of God. By nature, we are unwilling to believe. And that leads to the sixth thing here. By nature, I am under the wrath of God. Verse 34, it's so clear. When the Lord heard what you said, he was angry. and solemnly swore, not a man of this evil generation will see the good land that I swore to your forefathers. And none of them did. What this is telling me is that by nature, I am alienated from God, and by nature, I am justly under his wrath. There is a heaven, but folks, by nature, it's not for me. And by nature, it's not for you either. By nature, I have no basis on which to enter into the land of promise that is full of God's good things. And Moses is saying so clearly here, now folks, understand this, all of this was in your parents, but don't think it stopped there, because all of it's in you. That's the message. Now this raises an obvious question. If everything, think about it, if everything that kept your parents out of Canaan is also in you, if everything that kept them out is also in you, then what hope is there of you ever getting into the promised land? That's the question, isn't it? If all that kept them out now is also in me, what hope is there of me ever getting in? Let me tell you what won't help you very briefly, and then what will. First, what won't help you. Turning over a new leaf won't help you. And the reason I mention that today is simply because of verses 41 to 46 that you can look over or read later, that tell us that when the people realized how badly they had messed up, their response was, hey, we can sort it out. All we need to do is turn over a new leaf. We said we weren't going to go up to Canaan. Now all we need to do is change our minds. We'll go up to Canaan. And so they decide they're going to go up to Canaan after all. But verse 42, God said to them, don't go up, because I will not be with you, and you will be defeated by your enemies. But they weren't listening to God. They were sure they could sort out their own problem. Nothing that I've messed up that I can't fix. And so they went up to Canaan, and you'll read from the story there, they were completely and utterly routed and defeated. See, the problem is that turning over a new leaf doesn't change what is in you by nature. All that happens when you turn over a new leaf is that what's in you gets written on a new page. Have you discovered that in life? So what hope is there for these people? If it's not turning over a new leaf, where's the hope? Turn with me over perhaps a couple of pages in Deuteronomy to Deuteronomy chapter 5. Would you do that? Deuteronomy chapter 5, because here I want you to see something that is wonderfully strange, that if you've grasped what we've been learning so far, will be light and will bring hope and joy to your heart. Deuteronomy chapter 5, verse 1. Moses summoned all Israel and said, now look at what he said, verse 2, and watch out for what's strange and surprising here. The Lord our God made a covenant with us at Horeb. You see what's surprising about that? How many of us are under 40? Were we even born at Horeb? No. How many of us are between 40 and 58? Do we remember much about Horeb? God made a covenant with our parents, didn't he? But you see what Moses is saying here. It's the same issue as we have right back there in chapter 1. Moses is saying to us, the Lord our God made a covenant with us at Horeb. I think I would be saying, wait a minute, Moses. I know you're over 100. And I know when you get over 100, it gets a little difficult to remember things. But please, Moses, can you remember that the covenant that God made at Horeb, most of us weren't even born. The rest of us who were can't even remember it. That covenant was made by God with our parents, not with us. And Moses would say, now you just listen. I'm telling you that the covenant God made at Horeb when most of you weren't born, and those of you who were can hardly even remember it, I'm telling you that God made that covenant with us. And if you think I'm making too much of that, look at what he says in verse 3. It was not with our fathers that the Lord made this covenant, but with us, with all of us who are alive here today. You see what he's saying? God has made a covenant before you were born, and it is truly for you. And I'm here today to say from the heart and from the Bible that God has made a covenant of grace before any of us were ever born. And it is for you. And that covenant is that he will redeem sinners who are locked in unbelief and contempt for God and rebellion and blaming others and under the wrath of God. That covenant is that God has determined to redeem people like us through his Son, Jesus Christ. And this covenant, folks, was not written on tablets of stone. This covenant that God sealed before you were born is sealed in the blood of the Lord Jesus Christ. So I want you to stand today, in your mind right now, to stand not at the foot of Mount Sinai with all of these Israelites, but at the bottom of another mountain that is called Calvary. And as you look up to what is going on there, you see that there is a man hanging on a cross, and he is the Son of God. His body is being torn, and his blood is being poured out. And he says, now my body is given for you. And through the shedding of this blood, I'm sealing a new covenant in which your sins and all that is in you is to be forgiven.
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3: Folks, think about this. Two great events that shape your life, two great events that shape my life, and they happened before any of us were ever born. What's in you by nature goes all the way back to the Garden of Eden. And what is yours by grace goes all the way back to the cross of the Lord Jesus Christ. That's why the title of this message is that you change the future by owning the past. And owning the past of what is mine by nature is what the Bible calls repentance. I need to own what is in me by nature. I need to be absolutely clear about what I'm up against in living this Christian life. Lord, by nature I am a rebel who treats your kindness with contempt and blames others and resists your word and refuses to believe and deserves to be under your righteous judgment. Owning what is in you by nature is where repentance begins and how it continues. As long as you're trying to tell yourself what a great and good person you are, you can never make progress in the Christian life. And owning what is mine by grace is what the Bible calls faith. I need to own what is mine by grace, to know who Jesus Christ is for me and what it is that he has done for me and what he offers to me. By grace, God has made a covenant for you. He sent his Spirit to empower you as his Son has come to redeem you. And faith looks at all that Jesus Christ has accomplished for our forgiveness and all that the Spirit brings by way of power for a new life. And faith says, this is mine. It's mine. So repentance begins when I own what is mine by nature. And faith begins when I own what is mine by grace. This is the very heart of the Christian life right here. And so you see the drama of this moment, this new generation, nobody over than 58 or thereabouts are standing there on the verge of Jordan, and Moses is now speaking with great passion to these people. Moses remembers well, better than most of them can, how their parents had turned back and how unbelief had wasted a whole generation and brought such pain and such tragedy to them all. And now the question that Moses holds before them in the book of Deuteronomy is, what are you going to do? You're going to face all the same fears, all the same struggles, all the same temptations that are in human nature. Are you going to follow what's in you by nature? Or are you going to receive what is yours by grace? That's the question. That's the question for you tonight. Will you follow the impulse of unbelief that is in you? Really? Will you follow the impulse to hear God's word but let it be water off a duck's back that never really changes you? Will you follow the impulse that is in you to treat God's mercy towards you with contempt and to turn away? Will you spend the rest of your life blaming what is wrong on other people and end up ultimately under the wrath of God? That's the quest. Or will you embrace what God offers to you in Jesus Christ? The covenant that was made before you were born, but it was made for you. Will you turn from your unbelief and from your rebellion and from your pride and trust the Savior who loves you and gave himself for you? And one more thing to say before we wrap up here. I know that whenever the preacher uses the words repentance and faith, there are many of us who immediately draw the conclusion, he's talking now to unbelievers. He's now talking about what unbelievers need to do in order to become Christians. And that's true. But there's more to it than that. Repentance and faith, owning what is in you by nature, owning what Christ offers to you by grace, repentance and faith are not only what unbelievers do in order to become Christians. Repentance and faith are what believers do to live as Christians. That is fundamental to understanding the Christian life. Otherwise, what you have is simply a decision that leaves you unchanged. God calls us to a life of repentance and of faith. A life, folks, in which we sustain the ongoing struggle against the impulses of what is in us by nature by laying hold of what Jesus Christ gives us by grace. There is no other way to live the Christian life. So if I am to live the Christian life this week, if you're to live as a Christian this week and do it well, you need to be absolutely realistic about what is in you by nature. By nature, Lord, I'm a rebel who treats your kindness with contempt and blames other people for my problems and resists your word and refuses to believe. All this is in me. And so every day I have a fight on my hands. Do you experience that? And if I am to live this Christian life and to engage in that struggle, I need to lay hold of all that Jesus Christ is for me. The Son of God loves me. He gave himself for me. He reigns in heaven. And what that means is that nothing that happens in my life comes to me except through his loving hands. And I certainly do not understand all that he allows and all that he brings in my life and all that he does in my life. But honestly, I do not expect to, because God is sovereign in heaven and sees eternity. And I'm just a man here on the earth in a little capsule of time. But I do know that I am forgiven. And I do know that I am not under his wrath. I do know that I live in his mercy. I do know that I am never alone because he walks beside me. I know that I can trust him because the Son of God has given himself for me, and he's triumphed over death in his mighty resurrection, and he's for me even in my darkest hour. Folks, that's faith. And honestly, you know, it is possible to be a Christian atheist. A Christian atheist is a guy that goes through life saying, I believe in God, but lives as if he didn't exist. You say you believe, but you don't actually trust him in anything that's actually happening in your life. That's what happened to this generation that died in the desert. It's possible to go through life bearing the name of Christ, receiving the provision of Christ, hearing the promises of Christ, to profess faith, but not actually to trust him. And that's the battle I'm going to face this week, and that's the battle you're going to face this week. To live by faith. And to own in what I face this week, who Jesus is and all that he is for me. It's my Lord, my Redeemer, and my Savior who walks every step of the way. Just this week, I had the joy of sharing an evening in a home with a very small group of pastors. There was someone there from Moody. There were a couple of marvelous guys, pastors who are serving in the city, and a few others. We had gathered to meet privately with an archbishop from Africa. The conversation ranged as we spoke about the challenges of ministry in America. You know, the whole deal of the cultural tide that is against us, the shallowness of faith in so many churches. We heard about the kinds of pressures that our brothers and our sisters in Christ in Africa are so often facing. And Lon Allison was there. And as the conversation had been going on for a while, he jumped in. He said, you know, you guys are making me feel quite miserable. He said, it seems like you guys have forgotten that Jesus Christ rose from the dead. Now, I reckon it takes a little bit of courage to tell a group of pastors you've forgotten that Jesus Christ rose from the dead. But I'll tell you, when he said that, and then from there, he kind of launched into speaking of the risen Christ who has never failed his church and never will. The whole conversation lifted. Faith! My prayer is that even now, God would breathe into your soul faith. That you would see that in all of your battles and in all of your struggles, and some of them may be indescribably intense, Christ is for you. That you would embrace him with faith for everything that you are facing today and this week, and that you, by God's mercy, would be able to say, if this God is for me, then who can be against me?
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5: Well, it's for everyone who wants to grow in their faith, and hopefully that's every Christian believer. 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And they'd been following Jesus for some time when they said it. They'd left everything in order to follow him, but they came to a place at one point where they realized, we're going to need to grow in faith. And I think every Christian comes to a place like that. You know, I've been trusting Jesus for some time, but now I'm facing circumstances where I'm really going to have to trust him. Lord, increase my faith. So this 30-day devotional book is designed to help and encourage growing in faith. I have loved working on this, and I'm very excited about the opportunity of sharing it with you.
4: 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Is the fear of the Lord an Old Testament idea? Pastor Colin Smith talks about what the New Testament says about fearing God on the next Open the Bible Weekend.
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7: But even if we don't, this points to the greater reality of how we are to nurture and foster life. So even if you say, well, I may not be able to have kids or I've never had kids, something like that, the fact that it's pointing to how God designed us to be able to care for babies, but it's actually pointing to a greater reality than that. Our taste and smell are different. Again, this goes back to women have better senses of taste and smell. They have, on average, 43% more cells and almost 50% more neurons in their olfactory bulbs. This is the part of the brain that's responsible for processing smells. Women usually have more taste buds than men. Sorry. Women of childbearing age taste flavors more intensely than younger or older females, and they may notice increased sensitivity during pregnancy. And this is all about being able to taste and smell and avoid foods that are bad for the baby. Skin is about thicker skin by about 25% in males. They have higher densities of collagen. They're less sensitive to the cold. They sweat about 30 to 40% more than females. In our society today, a lot of men and women have desk jobs, but originally God created man to till the ground and for much harder physical work. And so he's given them greater protection in their skin to be able to help them with that. There's differences in the heart, and I'm not going to go through all these, but like even the lungs, the men have larger lung volume than females. The carrying angle, this is interesting. We're not as strong as males. God gave us weaker muscles and a different type of muscles, but God designed different things like the carrying angle for a baby, and you can see that blue line is actually the same angle. It's hard to tell, but so her arms come out wider, but it's to be able to carry the baby in a way that's different from the man because our muscles aren't quite as strong.
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9: Looking for ways to practically understand and apply scripture to your daily life? Well, in the Old Testament, the scribes were given this task, and they were very judicious, very cautious about making sure that they had made a copy. This is the only way you could make a copy, was to sit down by hand and make those copies, and no manuscript or document was ever copied with more care than the Bible. They counted letters, they counted lines, they had checking and cross-checking. So this is what went on in the scribal class that was professionally employed to make these copies. And again, if this were a product of sitting around and just playing the telephone game and changing this, you would see a lot of changes in the text to work to try and harmonize things, say between Samuel and Kings, or even the prophets that we have in the Old Testament, but we don't see that. 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
6: We're reminded in James 4:8 to draw near to God, and he will draw near to you. 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He will draw near to you. 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And like James said, he will draw near to you.
10: It's 84 and mostly cloudy.
11: Wind is from the south-southeast at 5 to 10 miles per hour. Tonight, mostly cloudy with a low in the mid-70s. Then tomorrow, clear with a high in the low 90s. Mostly cloudy tomorrow night with a low in the upper 70s. It's 84.

0: 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But the role should be reversed, too. Jesus commanded us to make disciples. Have you developed your skills as a spiritual mentor? Chuck titled today's message, Strengthening Your Grip on Discipleship.
1: Jesus says, make disciples. Jesus did make disciples. But the question is, does it work? I mean, can anyone ultimately tell if you have really been with Jesus? So that your roots were put down deeply and you caught a vision of life like Christ? I'm glad you asked that. Look at the book of Acts chapter 4 and I'll answer it for you. Chapter 4, verse 4. Now in Acts 4, we go to that time when he has left the earth and the disciples are left to carry on. And they are now the talk of the country. Their strange ministry is revolutionizing the world in which they live. And they are making the religious people terribly nervous, terribly uneasy. And so now a few of the hotshots, chapter 4, with a squint eye, began to look at these strange disciples with a jaundiced eye. Verse 4, many of those who heard the message believed, and the number of the men came to be about 5,000. And it came about on the next day that their rulers and elders and scribes were gathered together in Jerusalem. Notice the group, rulers, elders, and scribes. And Annas the high priest was there, and so was Caiaphas. And so was John and Alexander, names we don't know, but familiar to those in that day. The religious moguls, the bosses of the church, the established synagogue world of that day, they were all there. And when they had placed them in the center, whom? Well, specifically Peter and John, but implying the disciples, those that had been with Christ. When they placed him in the center, they began to inquire, by what power and what name have you done this? Peter, filled with the Holy Spirit, said to them, rulers and elders of the people, if we are on trial today for a benefit done to a sick man as to how this man has been made well, let it be known to all of you and to all the people of Israel that by the name of Jesus Christ the Nazarene, whom you crucified, whom God raised from the dead, by this name, this man stands here before you in good health. He is the stone which was rejected by you, the builders, but which became the very cornerstone. And there is salvation in no other name, no one else, for there is no other name under heaven that has been given among men by which we must be saved. Wow, the courage that took to say that in front of those inquisitors. Think of it. This is Peter. This is John. These are men who were ignorant in the eyes of the world, stroking their beards, staring into the faces of these courageous, secure, confident men. The religious rulers began to see something different in their lives. Verse 13, as they observed the confidence of Peter and John, they understood that they were uneducated and untrained men. They were marveling and began to recognize them as what? As having been with Jesus. That's something. They looked into their faces, they listened to their answers, they studied them, and they said, these are Jesus' men. Significant to anybody else? Hey, they're now out doing the job. Christ has left the earth. The thing that has marked their lives is that they are just like Christ. They didn't see them as Peter and John and James and Matthew and Andrew. They saw them as Jesus men. They were different. They had been discipled.

very different. Now we're ready for Luke chapter 14. Back into Jesus' ministry, and we're going toward the middle of it now as we land in this 14th chapter. And as you would expect, we find a crowd following him. And suddenly he turns around and he says, wait, you cannot be my disciple if, you cannot be my disciple if, you cannot be my disciple if, three separate times, and he immediately thins the ranks. Suddenly they are stunned with the realization that he's not interested in drawing a crowd and having great numbers follow him. He's interested in disciples. Look at verse 25. Great multitudes were going along with him. You mark the words. Verse 26, he cannot be my disciple. It ends with those words. Verse 27, he cannot be my disciple. It ends with those words. Verse 33, so therefore, no one of you can be my disciple who does not. So he spells out the requirements. What is expected of this level of consecration. Verse 26, if anyone comes to me and does not hate his own father and mother and wife and children and brothers and sisters, yes, and even his own life, he cannot be my disciple. This is what I will call language of accommodation. Jesus is a realist. He knows that in personal relationships, now hear this well, there was always the competition of loyalty. Always. There is a loyalty factor connected with any personal relationship in the Christian's life. And Christ says, I am to come out first. So if I am a single person and I am dating a young woman who is a single person, and I realize this young woman is not good for my spiritual life, something must be changed or she can never be the woman for my life. That's hating brother or sister. If I am hearing counsel from God and it is straight from his word and it is clearly delineated as direction from him and his will for my life, I cannot allow my wife or my children to discount what he has said. In the priority level of loyalty as it comes to personal relationships, Christ must be first. As you apply this, understand that all of Scripture is to bear on those kind of decisions. Guard against being a, quote, Jesus-only person. The Lord told me to do this, and so I left my wife, or I left my husband. The Lord led me to, and then you fill it in. Understand that if you take this out of context, and if you twist it to make it say what you want it to say, why, you can level anybody with the words, the Lord led me or told me. What Jesus is talking about is the issue of competition, the loyalty of those personal relationships. Christ must be first. You're not a disciple if he isn't. If you have made your wife into a goddess, you are not a disciple. If you have made your husband into a god, you are not a disciple. If one of your children has become so significant to you that that child is number one, you're not a disciple. And that's what he's saying. There's more. Verse 27. Whoever does not carry his own cross and come after me cannot be my disciple. What does that mean? Well, the first had to do with personal relationships. This one has to do with personal goals and desires in life. If you carried a cross in those days, you were going to the electric chair. You were going to the hangman's noose. You were going to the gas chamber. It was a sign of death. And Jesus is talking here about personal goals and desires in life. I've heard people say, my one goal, my great goal is to be, and they'll name some profession. That's not a disciple. My great goal in life is to honor Jesus Christ and to so follow his will that his direction becomes my directive for my choice of vocation. For some, it's ministry. For most, it's not. That is vocational Christian service ministry.
And I must say no. I must die to what I particularly plan and want. I must say, Lord, you direct me. Now, it may very well be the thing that I have pleasure in, and I would choose. It may be something different than that. For me, it was different. I had my world all arranged. It was so well set that I just kind of fitted into the military service just to get it out of the way so I could go right back into a profession that was all set. Perfect situation, perfect job, waiting for me, fine salary. You know what Christ did? He fouled all that up. Well, you know what I mean. He stepped in and he says, that's not my will for you. I want you to go back to school. I want you to enter into another career, the very career you said you would never enter into. Oh, no, don't do that to me. Come on. You know when that happened? When I became a disciple. Hey, this is risky stuff. This means that I become very, very sensitive to his voice as it relates to my choices or my occupation and my plans. What else does it mean when he says, if you don't carry your cross and come after me, you can't be mine? Well, there's one other. Verse 33. No one of you can be my disciple who does not give up all his own possessions. Oh, thanks a lot. Can you imagine that? All his own possessions. What he's saying here again in this language of accommodation is that things aren't to have me. Christ has me. I may have a few things, but they're all his. As Corrie ten Boom put it, I've learned to hold everything loosely because it hurts when he pries open my hands and takes them from me. I like the way one man put it when he called it purchasing the pearl of great price. Listen, I want this pearl. How much is it? Well, the seller says it's very expensive. Well, how much? Well, it's a very large amount. You think I could buy it? Oh, of course. Anyone could buy it. But didn't you say it was very expensive? Yes. Well, how much is it? Everything you have. Well, we make up our minds. All right, I'll buy it. Well, what do you have? He wants to know. Well, let's write it down. I have $10,000 in the bank. Good, $10,000. What else? Well, that's all. That's all I have. Nothing more? Well, I have a few dollars here in my pocket. How much? Well, we start digging. We get $30, $40, $60, $80, $120. There, that's fine. What else do you have? Well, nothing. That's all. Well, where do you live? He's still probing. In my house? Yes, I have a house. Then I'll take the house, too. He writes that down. You mean I have to live in my camper? Oh, you have a camper. Well, that, too. Well, what else? I'll have to sleep in my car. You have a car. Well, I have two of them. Both of them are mine, both cars. What else? Well, you already have my money, my house, my camper, my cars. What else do you want? Are you all alone in this world? No, I have a wife and two children. Oh, yes, your wife and children, too. What else? I have nothing left. I'm left alone. Suddenly, the seller exclaims, oh, I almost forgot. You yourself, too. Everything becomes mine. Wife, children, camper, house, money, cars, and you, too. And then he goes on. Now, listen. I will allow you to use all these things for the time being, but don't forget, they're all mine. Whenever I need any one of them, you must give them up because I'm the owner. That is the way to live. It is fantastic living like that. That means whatever I have is on loan from my Savior. And I do not bow down and worship before it. I worship Him. And He gives me a direction in life that makes it fulfilling and satisfying. None of the other things are going to satisfy me. Only He can satisfy, and only when I've come to the place that it's all His. Every single thing. And then He loans it to me regularly on a day-by-day basis. Am I saying there's no struggle in it? You never heard me say easy once in this message. I mean, isn't that an expensive price? That's why He gives two stories in the middle of these commands. And you know, for years in teaching this passage, I never understood it. I used to say, now to be a disciple, you really have to count the cost. That's, you always say those things when you're not a disciple. You know, you say those things because it sounds so holy. But never once does Christ say the disciple must count the cost.
Go back and look. Some of you are giving me that who me look right now, and I want to take it off your face. Verse 28. Which one of you, when he wants to build a tower, doesn't first sit down and calculate the cost to see if he has enough to complete it? Otherwise, when he has laid a foundation and has not been able to finish, all who observe begin to ridicule him, saying, the man began to build and was not able to finish. But does he say to you, count the cost? No, he says it's a standard principle. Before you sit down to build, you think about how much it's going to cost. Question, who's doing the building? Christ. Who's calculated the cost? Christ. That's why he says three separate times it will take relationships, it will take your own personal goals, it will take your own possessions. I've counted the cost, and that's what it's going to take. I've sat down and planned for this building. In fact, it is an army. Remember the hymn? Like a mighty army moves the church of God. Look at verse 31. Oh, what king, when he sets out to meet another king in battle, will not first sit down and take counsel whether he is strong enough with 10,000 men to encounter one with 20,000? We'll always be outnumbered. Jesus says, when I've got the kind of quality, I don't care about the odds against me. But it's taking quality soldiers to get the job done. That's why the cost is so high. There's no hocus pocus in this message, I'll tell you, friends. None at all. Some of you have been waiting for a long, long time for some spiritual guru to come along and disciple you. Stop that. Find a friend. Get a friend, get involved. Let that friend become like iron, sharpening the iron of your soul. You can't always get the one you pick. Let God give you one. At least one, maybe two, only a few. And make that your ministry. I love the way Ray Ortlund writes in his book, Intersections. My mother had five kids. She lived 90 years and had lots of grandchildren and great-grandchildren. By the time our third child was born, my older brothers and sisters had many children. I wrote Mother one time, it's a boy. I got back the most unenthusiastic letter you can imagine. It had two words that referred to the birth of this new child in our family. More Ortlunds. That's all. Sometimes I would ask my mother, how did you raise those five mean little kids? We'd joke about the early days. But if I'd ask her, Mother, how did you raise the 17 grandchildren and the multitudes of great-grandchildren? She would have said, now, wait a minute. Those are your kids, not mine. I took care of my five. That's it. No more. Spoken like a real grandmother, isn't it? Sounds just like one. She would have been right. It wouldn't be fair to expect my mother to raise her grandchildren and her great-grandchildren. And that principle is true spiritually. You're not committed to a generation of people. You become committed to one, two, four, six in the entire decade. One person with whom you are accountable, with whom you grow, in whom you build a life. It is remarkable what that will do when everything else breaks down and you need somebody. It's amazing what that'll do. It's amazing what that'll do to your Christianity when it is no longer a sterile spectator sport. And it becomes a people involvement with one, two, three, perhaps never more than five people. Warren Webster, for a number of years, a missionary in Pakistan, came back to InterVarsity's big Urbana conference one year. Looked back over his life, as I recall reading the message that was put into print. Said, if I had my life to live over again, I would spend it changing just a few people. Just a few people. I'm not saying you stop evangelizing. I'm saying you start. Discipleship will help that. But I'm saying that you don't just skate and skip through life like a rock across the top of a pond, never getting deep, but that you stop and sink into a few lives. Make some disciples who will in turn make some disciples. That ministry will revolutionize this church. It will change our entire future.
you had your life to live over again, what would you change? Webster says, I'd change a few people. That's where I'd spend my time. I'd like us to bow our heads together. I'd like you to think about this for a few moments. Close your eyes, please. Just sit quietly. Listen to the words of this poet. I had walked life's way with an easy tread. I had traveled where pleasures and comfort led until one day, in a quiet place, I met the master face to face. With station and rank and wealth for my goal, much thought for my body, but none for my soul, I had entered to win this life's mad race, and I met the master face to face. I'd built my castles and reared them high till their towers had pierced the blue of the sky. I'd sworn to rule with an iron mace till I met the master face to face. I met him and knew him and blushed to see that his eyes full of sorrow were fixed on me. I faltered and fell at his feet that day while my castles melted and vanished away. Melted and vanished, and in their place nothing else could I see but my Savior's face. My thoughts are now for the souls of men. I've lost my life to find it again. Since that day in the quiet place when I met my master face to face. It's time for some of you to stop running. You're like that rock across the pond. You don't know one close, close friend. I'd venture to say most of you don't have one disciple. I'd love to be proven wrong, but I'm afraid I wouldn't be. Start with one person. Ask that person if he's willing. Choose someone in whom you have a sense of interest and a kindred spirit, and start there. Ask that person if he's willing to help build into your life, and you're willing to do that with him. Not some great, strong, upfront public person, just a friend. Just a friend. I guarantee you, you'll hardly know loneliness again. Father, we need to begin to think of ourselves as ministers. We need to blow the dust off this fine commission that we have somehow systematically put into a church organization and made it read into something it was never meant to say. We love what you're doing through the Mass Crusades, and we ask you to not stop that. We are thrilled to know those converts that come into the family of God. But Lord, it's easy for us to just shift into neutral and just whistle our way through the rest of our life. And yes, another Christian, another member of the family, and be committed to no one. Give us the insight to find the Andrew of our lives, or the Matthew, or the John, or the Peter. And may we get a whole new vision so that our Christianity makes a very significant journey in this decade deep into our hearts. I pray for Jesus' sake. Amen.

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I'm Bill Meyer. 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

quiet moments or the hurried ones, when life feels light or when it feels heavy, God is right there with you. 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

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Right now, draw closer with a KHCB Verse of the Week. 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
1: Unless you understand this, some of you will struggle with the wrong understanding of your salvation and your walk with God. Many people believe that Christianity, like a self-improvement or self-help program, is about you white-knuckling it to change your behavior in order to become acceptable to God. So you come to church and you say, I want to be better. I want to change. I want to love more. I want to be more merciful. I want to be a better husband. I don't want to do the things I did. And so you say, I'm gonna work at changing myself. I'm gonna work hard at changing myself. Why? I want to be acceptable to God. I want to be pleasing to God. So I'm gonna change my old ways and put on new ways. Now that sounds good on the outside, but let me tell you, that is a pathway to death. Because there's no one here in this auditorium that has the power to change themselves. Listen, you cannot change the outside by will and determination and sustain that change. There has to be an internal nature change. And Christianity is not changing ourselves from the outside to try to measure up to God. Christianity is allowing God to deposit his divine nature inside of us and then beginning to live according to that divine nature that we already have. We're not working towards something, we're working from something.
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1: It's 82 and mostly cloudy. Wind is from the south at 10 to 15 miles per hour. Tonight, mostly cloudy with a low in the mid-70s. Then tomorrow, clear with a high in the low 90s. Mostly cloudy tomorrow night with a low in the upper 70s. It's 82 and mostly cloudy.

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1: You reap what you sow, whether for good or evil. I'm Bill Glover, and I learned that the hard way. Dad left when I was 3, and we lived in poverty. Till I was 14, we rented a house owned by a church, and a woman in the congregation taught me and my sister Bible lessons. Her efforts would someday bear fruit for good. But then we moved, and new friends lured me into

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0: Have you ever thought where you'll go when you die? A recent poll found that more than 4 out of 5 people in the U.S. believed in heaven. 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Do you know the answer, or are you just hoping for the best? Jesus gave us the answers to how we can join him in heaven and be assured of our eternal fate. 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
1: You know, maybe the biological dad's doing a great job. Well, super. If they're not, here's your opportunity. So I'm just trying to make it really clear with the guys. You know, it might look the same, but it's not. And you might know how to handle a kid, but if it's your biological child, yeah, you've got a little more leeway. But with a stepkid, you've got to create relationship before you're going to get that respect that you think you deserve.
2: I like what you put in there. There's when that moment comes, when that child's looking at you like, hey, you're not my dad. You got nothing on me. That you suggest a sort of a line, or maybe we would call it a posture. You might not even say this to the child, but you sort of carry the posture of, well, I agree. I'm not your dad. That's factually true. But I am your mother's husband.
1: Yeah.
2: Now, what does that lend to a stepdad in that moment that he didn't have if he can't lean on his wife and his marriage?
1: Well, it's a posture of humility that this is the role that I am in. And hopefully this is where the wives listen in and go, whoa, I got to have my husband's back. Because if I don't, he's a hero out in the middle of the battlefield being a dad, and he's getting shot up. So no wonder he's a little, I don't know how to say this lightly, no wonder he's a little worked up.
2: Mm-hmm.
1: This is where it's an appeal to the guys, stand your ground, but do it gently, firmly, and be relentless. That's a heroic stance. And so I am your mother's husband gives me a little bit of a position of authority. But if it's not backed up by mom, I'm a little handcuffed.
2: You're right. It pulls back to that partnership between husband and wife and how they work together and support each other.
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Hey, got a minute? This is Edwina Patterson with a thought for redeeming the time. Peace doesn't come in a tablet or a capsule. We need something more than a pill to cure our fear, worry, anger, bitterness, and unforgiveness. Peace is the result of an intimate relationship with the Lord. 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Isaiah 26 verse 3 says, "Thou wilt keep him in perfect peace whose mind is stayed on thee, because he trusts in thee." To receive your free copy of 10 Steps to Redeeming the Time in Your Life, call 800-344-8022.

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1: It's 80 and mostly cloudy. Wind is from the south at 5 to 10 miles per hour. Tonight, mostly cloudy with a low in the mid-70s. Then tomorrow, clear with a high in the low 90s. Mostly cloudy tomorrow night with a low in the upper 70s. It's 80 and mostly cloudy.

0: George Eliot was the pen name of a famous English novelist named Mary Evans. She chose a male pen name for fear that, as a woman writer, she would not be taken seriously in Victorian England. It was Mary Evans who wrote, "It is never too late to be what you might have been." One of the most encouraging aspects of the Bible is that nothing is ever too late with God. Years and age seem not to matter to Him. If you have a dream you've given up on, take it to God. Don't be surprised if He says, "It's not too late." This is David Jeremiah, encouraging you to get on the road to new life. Discover God's timetable on Route 66.
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0: everybody. This is Pastor Philip Miller from the Moody Church. 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

0: I've always liked the way the Bible compares life to a race. The author of Hebrews says, "Let us run with perseverance the race marked out for us." But in comparing life to a race, don't be confused and think that everybody is in a single race where we all compete. Did you notice that phrase, "the race marked out for us"? God has a race for you that is unique. Yours may be a 100-yard dash while someone else runs a 10K or a marathon. For some, life's race seems to be hurdles. They hardly make it over one obstacle before another rises in front of them. But we're not in competition with one another. That's why we shouldn't look at the person next to us and think, "She's not running as fast as I am," or "He's making terrific progress in his life while I'm going nowhere right now." Let me encourage you with this thought. You can run the race God has set out for you because it is designed uniquely for you. It is neither too long nor too difficult. God knows your strengths and your weaknesses, and He takes these into account as He lays out the course. You'll be stretched more than you ever thought you could endure, but He'll never ask you to do the impossible. He has promised His presence and His resources as you call on Him for help. If you've been slacking off lately or getting sidetracked, the secret is found in the Bible in one phrase. Let us fix our eyes on Jesus, the author and perfecter of our faith. It's only when we take our eyes off Him that we get off track. Embrace the race you are running as designed for you by God Himself. Accept the opportunities and obstacles that are before you as part of His plan. Set your sights on Jesus. Then once more, take a deep breath and get going.
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1: It's 79 and mostly cloudy. Wind is from the south-southwest at 5 to 10 miles per hour. Tonight, mostly cloudy with a low in the mid-70s. Then tomorrow, clear with a high in the low 90s. Mostly cloudy tomorrow night with a low in the upper 70s. It's 79 and mostly cloudy.

0: When Jesus encountered a man who was demon-possessed, he commanded the evil spirits to come out. They immediately left the man and entered a herd of pigs, and the pigs then rushed into the sea and drowned. What does this dramatic story have to say to us today? On Truth for Life Weekend, Alistair Begg shares some lessons of caution and encouragement.
1: We're looking at these first 20 verses of Mark chapter 5. Here we have a living, walking, vivid, unanswerable demonstration of the transforming power of Jesus Christ. Only Jesus can set such a person free. And when you look at verse 7, it's almost as though this man knew that Christ could set him free, but he was at the same time afraid of what that change would mean. Running and falling on his knees in front of him. And then at the same time saying, "What is it that you want with me? Please, I can't stand any more torture. I can't stand, if an encounter with you is to be tortuous in any way, I can't stand that, Jesus. Here I am on my knees before you, but at the same time recoiling from you." That's not so far removed from experience that I've encountered in 30 years of pastoral ministry. Because we fail to understand the grip that sin has on people, that Satan has on people, when we suggest to them or to ourselves that once confronted with their predicament, it will just be obvious for them, it'll just be natural for them to surrender to Christ's rule. But experience tells us that it isn't so obvious. And it apparently isn't so natural. If you have dealt with people who have become increasingly enslaved to sexual sin, increasingly trapped in the choices that they've made in relationship to the substances that they put into their bodies, you will have noticed, as have I, the royal battle that takes place in the psyche, in the soul of that man or that woman, where on the one hand they're saying, "Lord Jesus Christ, have mercy on me, but I cannot face the tortuous implications of what it will mean for me to be torn away from that upon which I have developed such a dependence for all these years of my life." Somebody feels the call, the touch of God upon their life, says, "Come on now, you're a messed up sinner and you need to trust in Christ." But they're living with a woman. And she's attractive to him. And he likes her. And he has grown to depend upon her. He shouldn't be with her. And he comes, as it were, to the knees of Jesus. And he knows that Jesus has something to say to him. But he knows that if he says yes to Jesus, it's going to be no to her. We better not be superficial in the way we deal with our friends and neighbors concerning these things, as if somehow or another, "Oh, come along now, give yourself a shake. After all, look at this, therefore come on, let's get this dealt with." No, it's not as easy as that. It's not just as easy as that. Jesus is the one who breaks the power of canceled sin. He's the one who sets the prisoner free. But as Sinclair Ferguson, our good friend, says, no man yields to Jesus easily by nature. Tragically, like Legion, men often hold on to their bondage in evil rather than yield to the pain of transformation by Christ's power and grace. That's a very important phrase. The pain of transformation by Christ's power and grace. You know, I want to say to people, "Oh, this is easy. There's nothing in this." We make light of where people are coming from. We devalue the very work of Jesus when we seek to represent the gospel in such a superficial way. Why else would Jesus say, if anybody wants to become my disciple, they should take up their cross every day and say no to themselves and follow me? Why would he say to the rich young ruler who comes and falls on his knees and say, "Good master, what must I do to have eternal life?" And Jesus says, "Keep the commandments." And he said, "I kept all the commandments ever since I was small." And so Jesus says, "Well, why don't you just sell everything you have and give it to the poor and then come and follow me?" And the guy goes, "I'm not prepared to do that." The issue wasn't the money. The issue was that he wanted both Jesus and his other little god. And Jesus will allow no other gods before him. The man was unprepared for the painful transformation brought about by the grace and power of Jesus. And some of us remain unconverted because you're clever enough to recognize what is involved in bowing your knee to Jesus. Now, it's at this point that we get into the pig situation, and some of you are from a farming background, and others of you are veterinary medicine people, and so I do need to be careful in moving my way around here. Some of you are on the other side of the divide when it comes to the deer and Solon, and so I have to be very careful in the way I handle this. My name is Legion, and he begged Jesus, verse 10, don't send me out of the area. Don't send us out of the area. And a large herd of pigs was feeding on the nearby hillside, and the demons begged Jesus, send us among the pigs, allow us to go into them. And so he gave them permission. You see where the power lies. And the evil spirits came out and went into the pigs, and the herd, about 2,000 in number, rushed down the steep bank into the lake and were drowned. Let me give you four P's to help you with the pig situation. Number one, the fate of the pigs demonstrates the ultimate purpose of the demons. The fate of the pigs demonstrates the ultimate purpose of the demons. The demons were set on the destruction of this individual, and thwarted in their attempts to destroy the man, they went ahead and did what they were put together to do, namely, they destroyed the pigs. Secondly, this incident demonstrates the power of Jesus over these demonic forces. They are the ones who are coming and begging and pleading with Jesus. It is not that somehow or another they have a parallel power to Jesus, but Jesus is sovereign even over these demonic activities, and therefore his power is made clear. Thirdly, the dramatic end to which these pigs come establishes without any doubt the permanence of the work of Jesus in this man. If the man was tempted to doubt on the following Tuesday whether he had been radically set free, he could always in his mind's eye go back to that dramatic moment when 2,000 pigs came hurtling down the side of the hill and were drowned in the lake, and all as a result of the demonic activity that was represented there. And he would look at that and in his mind eye say, that is the transforming, permanent way in which Jesus sets me free. And fourthly, this little incident also gives us a perspective that the deliverance of one man is certainly worth 2,000 pigs. The deliverance of this one man is certainly worth 2,000 pigs. Every culture, incidentally, that puts the value of its animals before the value of its people is a putrefying culture. Well, of course, you'd think that would get a reaction, wouldn't you? And it did, especially amongst the pig tenders. I almost said the tig penders. But anyway, those tending the pigs ran off. You bet they ran off. You have a job as a pig tender? 2,000 pigs? So much an hour? Look after the pigs. You'd be concerned if 3 or 4 of them did a bunk? But for 2,000 of them to run headlong down a cliff and drown themselves is a significant impact on the bottom line. And so, those tending the pigs ran off and reported this in the town and the countryside. You can just imagine them running down the road going, the pigs, the pigs, the pigs. People going, what happened to the pigs? Well, I don't know. There's something obviously happened to the pigs. But what had happened to the pigs was subservient to what had happened to the man. And when the word of the pigs got out and the people came to see what happened to the pigs, they saw something even more dramatic. Namely, crazy man was normal. Look, when they came to Jesus, they saw the man who had been possessed by the legion of demons sitting there. Sitting there. We say, we're all sitting here. What's the point? Well, the point is obvious. He couldn't sit. This man was a roamer. He was all over the place. They tried to chain him just to keep him in one place. He was here and he was there and he was everywhere. If you try to talk with him, if you've gone in situations where people have been held in the grip of these things, you find yourself walking with them. You've seen that, haven't you? If you've gone in certain tragic situations, you find you have to walk with the person all the time because they can't stop, they can't sit. They're roaming everywhere. He's sitting. And naked Norman has his clothes on. He's clothed. He'd never been able to keep a set of clothes, this chap. He was always tearing and ripping at himself, and that was one of the reasons that the grandmother said to their grandchildren, when you come home from school, come straight past that graveyard. Don't you go in there and look at Mr. Legion. If you hear him shouting, you come straight home here. Come straight home. Maybe they even used him as a threat. If you don't go to sleep, I'll get Legion to you. But here he sits with his clothes on, and furthermore, he's in his right mind. He who had been possessed by an aggregate of uncoordinated impulses and evil forces is now set free. Now, don't allow yourself to go from here to every chemically imbalanced psychiatric circumstance that you've ever heard of in your existence and say, oh, that must be this. No, it isn't this. What is being described here is what is being described here. If you know someone stark naked in the Garfield Heights graveyard who screams in the day and the night, maybe there's a reason for us to talk to him about the nature of Mark 5. But if you don't, then I don't suggest that you begin to use it to anybody who looked at you kind of strange when you were sitting next to them on the railway train, okay? That's just a word of warning, because some people wrest the scriptures to their own destruction. Before you know where you are, you got a bunch of pseudo-psychiatrists roaming around with Mark chapter 5 trying to cure every ailment that they ever saw. Just lighten up. That's all parenthetical. Verse 16, those who had seen it told the people what had happened to the demon-possessed man and told about the pigs as well. And then the people began to plead with Jesus to leave their region. What? The screaming man in the tombs is clothed, sitting in his right mind. He's apparently normal. No one's saying thank you. Nobody's even saying to one another, you know, at least we'll be able to sleep at night now without that dreadful wailing going on in the cemetery. Where's the welcome for this man? Do you see it in the text? Where's the people that go out to him? Where are the people who go out to him and say, we're glad to have you back? You think about the stigma for his family. His nieces and nephews who heard the people at school saying the things about Legion in the tombs. Maybe they're just getting up to it. Maybe they're getting ready to go. I don't know. Where are those who are calling out to others in their need, other people whose lives are messed up, and saying, Jesus of Nazareth has done an amazing thing, and if he can deal with Legion, I'm sure he can deal with you. They're not here. And where are those who are falling down at the feet of Christ and saying, could you please make me normal? No, instead, they're amazed, they're afraid, and they say to Jesus, we'd like you to leave. I don't know why. Maybe it was material. Maybe it was economic. Maybe they said, this is a big hit to the economy of our area. We lost 2,000 pigs here in one afternoon. Just with one encounter with one person, if this fellow stays around here much longer, our whole economy is going right down the toilet. So therefore, we don't want you around. We can't risk that kind of thing. The material matters more to us than the spiritual. The advance of our business matters more than whether you're changing men and women's lives. We don't really care about the fact that you're changing men and women's lives. We face that all the time, don't we? Now, the lesser spotted owls matter more to us than whether you're making an impact on the teenage population of the community and helping them with their drug addiction and all these other things. No, we go away. Leave our region. Would you please get out of the place? How warped are the minds of men and women? I think one of the reasons that they sent him away was because they didn't like to acknowledge the fact that the change that he'd brought about in this man's life was a change that was needed in theirs. That's why some of you are really upset about your spouse or your son or your dad. That's why you've been unable to respond with alacrity. That's why you've been unable to say, I'm so delighted to see the change that has been brought about in you. It's a change you've longed for. You've hoped and prayed, longed, schemed, dreamed for something to normalize this kid, something to change him, to turn him the right way up. to make him a new person, and he's become a new person, and now you can't rejoice in it. And I'll tell you why. Because you know that what you wanted for him is what you need for yourself, and you can't acknowledge the change in him without recognizing the change that is needed in you. And so you say, that's enough of this stuff. Am I wrong? Finally, verses 18 to 20, just in a word or two. They want him to leave, and he accedes to their request. He wants to stay, and Jesus vetoes his request. He doesn't grant the man his request because he has in mind something far better for him. It's understandable that the man would want the security of Jesus' presence. His company would be wonderful. No, says Jesus, I want you instead to go home to your family and tell them how much the Lord has done for you and how he has had mercy upon you. That's his message. Notice his message. That's the message for all of us once our lives have been changed. You don't need a course in evangelism to get started as an evangelist. You don't need a course. You don't need to read 17 books. You just have to be turned the right way up. And when you're turned the right way up, having lived your life upside down, people will say, what in the world happened to you? And you will tell them, I met Jesus. He turned me the right way up and he's had mercy upon me. And they'll say, what do you mean had mercy upon you? Say, well, I deserved hell from the state my life was in. And instead of giving me hell, he gave me heaven. That's mercy. And if the person has any interest in heaven, they say, how do you get this mercy? And you'll be able to tell them what happened to you. That's how it works. Can you imagine 1,000 people out of the 3,000 that are here this morning taking seriously that challenge in relationship to the communities in which we live? Being convinced that Temple was right in 1936, the preoccupation of the church is with those outside, not with those inside. And since I know at least this, what he has done for me, and that is he had mercy upon me, I can just tell people that. I can't answer all their questions. I don't know about the creation narratives. I haven't worked out the doctrine of the Trinity. I'm not sure about the intermediate state between death and our final resting place and so on. But I do know this. I once was blind and now I can see. I once was a complete disaster zone and Jesus has had mercy on me. That's all you need to do. Because people long for that kind of encounter. They're not looking for a religion. They're not out looking for some system. They're wondering, has anybody the power in them to conquer the forces that hold me in their grip? And the way in which that word goes out to the Gentile world is not as a result of Jesus doing large-scale evangelistic preaching events, is it? His plan for the region starts with this little man. Turn the right way up. And his territory that he's given, in the same way that you may send a salesman out. Maybe you're starting a new salesman tomorrow, or a sales girl. She's going to sell pharmaceuticals for you. And you say, this is where I want you to start. And when you've covered that, if you could expand to here, and then hopefully I'll give you the whole 10-city region, depending on how you do. That's what he says. Go first to your family. Luke chapter 8, which is the parallel passage, says that he went also through all over town. And then it says here that he went to the Decapolis, which is the 10-city region. The inroads of the gospel to the Gentile world begin with one transformed life, a transformation that only Christ can bring about. Only Christ can bring about such a transformation. And if you read all the way to the end of the story, all the way to the end of the gospel, then you find a quite remarkable thing. And that is that you find Jesus naked, isolated, calling out in the tombs. Calling out in the tombs in phraseology that is incomprehensible to many who are around. Tetelestai! What's he shouting? He's saying it's finished. What's finished? Eloi, Eloi, lama sabachthani. What is he saying? What's the naked man on the cross screaming about? He's saying, my God, why have you forsaken me? Why is the naked man on the cross? He was so nice, so kind, so good. Who tore all his clothes off and did that to him? Why is he up there? He screams in those tombs so that he might silence the screams of the man in this tomb. And that is the gospel. That he dies in the place of the screamers, the self-mutilators, those who are alienated from themselves as well as alienated from others. It'd be a strange company this morning if there were not at least some, and doubtless amongst the teenage population, who have such a warped view of things that they have been known to take and harm themselves. And every attempt to assure them of their validity and of their purpose and of their significance and of the opportunity for redemption and for love has fallen on the ground. Every attempt at isolation and at restraint. Well, bring them and let them bow down at the feet of Jesus. For by the stripes that he bore, he deals with the cuts that they make.
0: 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Alistair returns in just a moment to close today's program. You know, all believers are commanded to go and tell others about the mercy of Jesus. As we obey this command, we may have friends or family members who struggle with what the Bible teaches because they believe that somehow science disproves God's existence or the Bible's relevance. But there are many Christian academics who have taken time to consider the physical evidence for biblical truth and have provided clear and persuasive explanations. If you know someone who is wrestling to align their understanding of science with the Bible, be sure to take advantage of the free offer we're making to download an audiobook from Dr. John Lennox, the Oxford professor. The book is titled, Can Science Explain Everything? 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Now, this is the last weekend we're offering this audiobook for free. 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Again, the title of the book, Can Science Explain Everything? Now, here is Alistair with a closing prayer.
1: Father, it's so easy for us just to become a gigantic marina, bringing our pleasure boats in here Sunday by Sunday. The captain has a few words to say concerning navigational procedures and the height of our flags and the state of our crafts. Remind us that we're actually a lifeboat station. Send us out, we pray, onto the sea of life. Send us out, we pray, to rescue the perishing, to care for the dying, to tell them of Jesus. He's mighty to save, to weep o'er the fallen one. I pray, Lord, for people whose lives are so clearly held in the grip of that which they are unable to conquer or control. I pray that you will bring them in childlike trust to the feet of Jesus. I pray for those of us who are smug and self-satisfied and think because we are in our clothes and we are in our right mind that this does not describe us. It does. We are dead in our trespasses and in our sins. We do follow the ways of this world. We do follow the devices of those who lead us in disobedience. Show us what we are and then show us the mercy of Jesus. And then, Lord, send us out in humility and in wisdom to others who wrestle on the troubled sea. And may the grace of the Lord Jesus, the love of God our Father, and the fellowship of the Holy Spirit rest and remain with each one of us now and forevermore. Amen.
0: I'm Bob Lapine. 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
3: Childbirth is wonderful, but there's more to life than being born. Dr. Tony Evans says that in the same way newborn Christians need to make that same discovery. He'll talk about that today as we spend 2 minutes with Tony.
4: Jesus Christ is the fulfillment of the expectation of human history. You are not just saved to go to heaven. You are saved to live out God's kingdom. See, he saved you for a kingdom purpose in time and an eternal kingdom purpose forever. But it is you. Salvation only got you into the kingdom door. But now you're supposed to be living in the kingdom atmosphere. See, we're so excited to go to heaven, we brag about how nice the door is. Oh, I didn't go through the door. Jesus is the way. Jesus says, I am the door. We got through the door, but come on, there's more to the house than the door. Okay? When you go through the door, you enter. Once you enter, there's a living room, dining room, bedroom, closets, garage. There's a whole lot of stuff to this kingdom than just getting in it. I'm saved, okay? You made it through the door. But to make it through the door is just the start. We brag about I'm saved on my way to heaven. Praise God, you got a door. But you were brought into something bigger than a door. You were brought into his house, his kingdom, his rule, his authority, his dominion. That's where you're supposed to be operating now, as Son of God and Son of Man.
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5: My battle with good and evil started early. I watched my dad come home drunk every night as I grew up. Then my parents became Christians. Dad stopped drinking and smoking, but I wasn't convinced that Jesus was for me. I attended a Christian school in Trenton, New Jersey, but I was a rebel. When I was transferred to public school, I even brought weapons to class. I raised my hand for salvation at church, but it didn't mean anything. The world was much more exciting. In high school, I smoked pot as a way to escape from reality, and I moved to heavier drugs. My parents' concern only fueled my anger at God, so I made a verbal pact with the devil and gave him my life. So the rebellion continued. I sold drugs, got in trouble with the law, racked up thousands of dollars in fines, but I didn't care. My group of friends worshiped the devil, and many of them committed suicide. I tried also, but God protected me. Eventually, I wound up at a Christian rehab center in Arizona. I was a tough case, but a leader at the center was persistent with me. And one day I finally realized my need for forgiveness. I begged for it, and God forgave me. I felt the power of God that night. The change was incredible. The drugs were gone. I tossed the music I used to love. I graduated from Bible college and traveled the world as an evangelist, telling people about Jesus. Born again of the Spirit of God, I'm Sean Leary. If the Son, therefore, shall make you free, ye shall be free indeed.
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0: coming from all walks of life and from all around the world are honored for their years of study and then sent out into the ministry of the gospel. Well, today we're going to let you in on what that's like. We're going to share Dr. Job's important message to the graduating seniors of the Moody Bible Institute with you. Why? Well, because it's also a call for you and me to begin a new season. The fact is, life is never static. God is always doing something new, inviting you into a new season of ministry, new opportunities for new impact. Now, later on, I'll be sharing about a resource geared just for you. We'll also let you know how you can hear this program again or share it with a friend. But for now, here's Pastor Mark Job on Moody Presents.
1: Can we give it up for the graduating seniors? Come on! The graduating seniors of the Moody Bible Institute of Chicago. You know, this chapel is really about the seniors. And I get excited every time there's a graduating class, because for me, it's not just about the end of the semester. It's about a new season, a commissioning. It's about I know there's risk, I know there's fear, but there's also a powerful commissioning that's taking place in Jesus' name. I love actually talking to seniors and asking them about what God has done and what you think God has called you to do. There's a mixture of sometimes anticipation, sometimes a mixture of not really sure, but almost always a heart that says, I really want to make a difference for the King of Kings and the Lord of Lords. There was a man by the name of R.A. Torrey over 100 years ago. He was the second quote-unquote president of Moody Bible Institute. They called him superintendents back then. In fact, this auditorium is named after him. This is the Torrey Gray Auditorium. He was close to D.L. Moody. He watched him, walked beside him. He was very different than D.L. Moody because he was a Yale graduate, an academic, but he shared a heart for evangelism that Moody did. And when Moody passed away in 1899, R.A. Torrey was appointed, and for about 8 or 9 years, he served as superintendent of the institute that they renamed Moody Bible Institute. 23 years after Moody died, he published a booklet. It was called, Why Did God Use D.L. Moody? And I thought it would be appropriate to just quickly, because we only have a few minutes, quickly go over at this historic time as you are graduating. I want to challenge you with the founder, the man that didn't have more than a sixth grade education, the man that couldn't say Mesopotamia very well, the man that when he went to England, they said, oh, he butchers the English language. But for some reason, this man, son of an alcoholic, raised in poverty, no more than a sixth grade education, this man literally shook the known world. He was the most unlikely person to do it. Someone that no one would point to him and say, oh yeah, he's really gonna make a difference. He was an at-risk youth. He was a guy like, hey, poor D.L. He really had it rough. Literally, when his father died, he was young, I think 6 or 7 years old. And he left, and his mother was pregnant with

0: twins. And so by the time it was done, his dad died, and the mother was left, I think it was with 8 or 9 children. Here's what the man that walked closely with Moody, the one that saw him up front, the one that worked beside him, the one that lived with him. This is not someone that observed D.L. Moody from a distance. This is someone that was really close. Saw him in his good times and bad times. He said, there's 7 things that I observe as to why God used D.L. Moody. And I'm going to quickly go over these and just remind you that these are still vital, essential, the heart of what's made this place what it is. He said, number one, he was a fully surrendered man. He is a person that decided, as he struggled through surrender, that my life is not going to be about me. In fact, you may have known that he came to Chicago to make money. He wanted to be the equivalent of a millionaire. He was young, ambitious, driven. But the more that he started serving God, the more that he realized, what am I doing? Is that really that important? And so he proposed to his wife, Emma. She was going to marry him. And then right before they got married, he said, by the way, I'm going to quit my job. I'm going to go full-time into ministry. She was a little bit like, and how are we going to live? God will take care of it. But he felt like, I need to surrender to God. Everything. I want it all to be about the kingdom of God. And at multiple times, he had to surrender, let go, release. In fact, there was a wake-up moment in his life. He heard the British evangelist Varley say, "The world has yet to see what God can do through a man fully consecrated to him." And Moody responded, "By God's help, I aim to be that man." Secondly, he was a man of prayer. You don't hear a lot about the impotence of his prayer, but over and over in his writings, you hear about prayer, prayer. You hear how he called upon the Lord, how he, the church that he built had burned down. He prayed and God raised resources. He prayed for finances. He prayed for God to move powerfully. He was devoted to prayer. In fact, he's the one that said, hey, Jesus didn't teach his disciples to preach. He taught them to pray. And that was something that characterized the essence of what drove Moody, not a public performance. In fact, when people prayed long in public, he was known to say, you know, if you chopped a lot off the front, chopped a lot off the end, and put a little fire in the middle, it would have been a lot better, that prayer. Thirdly, he was a student of the Bible. Now, he wasn't super educated, and so he wasn't necessarily parceling out the Greek and the Hebrew. But he was asking himself, God, speak to me. And when he read it, he said, I want to apply it as much and as vividly and as powerfully as I can. A simple reader of the Bible that said, if you say it, God, I want to apply it. Number four, this is not D.L. Moody saying it about himself. This is R.A. Torrey, someone that watched him closely from the side. D.L. Moody, by the way, had grown in prominence from ministering in the ghettos of Chicago and to the poor and starting a Sunday school with 1,000 raggedy children. He had risen in prominence to actually minister to presidents and go overseas. His name was known, but yet R.A. Torrey says, he was a humble man. He didn't need credit. He wanted to lift Jesus up. Something about keeping a posture, and I want you to know that no matter how God uses you, All the glory belongs to Jesus. Whether in big ways or small ways, you keep pointing. It's Him. It's Him. It's Him. Don't touch the glory. Don't get close to it. Don't absorb it. Don't say, it must be something about me. Remember, if He can use a donkey, He can use us as well.
1: 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Now, maybe for you, that new season is one of learning to finally unload your burdens on the Lord. Well, our resource, Powerful Self-Talk from the Psalms, can help. Listen to this excerpt. Have you seen the video clip where one guy pulls a train weighing 150 tons? Boy, talk about carrying your burdens. But let's get personal because we've all got them. Maybe for you, it's a boss you can't stand, a job you might lose, a debt that's drowning you, a spouse who's left you, a cancer that threatens you. Perhaps you feel like you're the grand marshal of a perpetual parade of anxieties that marches through the streets of your soul 365 days and nights a year. Watching the parade of our problems, many of us indulge a self-talk that says, you know, I must lug around all my problems and stagger under the weight of my burdens. This distortion is particularly true of the troubles we've brought on ourselves, through poor habits maybe, or choices in the past. But there's a much bigger, much better offer from our Heavenly Father that many of us miss out on day after day. What is it? Well, David shares it with us in Psalm 55, verse 22, where he invites us to cast your burden upon the Lord, and He will sustain you. He will never allow the righteous to be shaken. Is that your first response when burdens work their way into your soul? What an offer this is, such a deal. We cast, God sustains. Oh, and even reminds us that with Him carrying our load, there's no need to be shaken. Now, why would we ever choose to miss out on the life that comes with the powerful self-talk David offers us in Psalm 55, verse 22. Cast your burden upon the Lord, and He will sustain you. He will never allow the righteous to be shaken. Now, this is the kind of encouragement that will take you to a whole new season of trusting and resting in God Himself. 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Right now, let's get back to the second half of today's message titled, A New Season.
0: Number five, he was free from the love of money. Over time, a lot of resources went through. He raised a lot of resources. But you know what, DL? They didn't stop with him. He used it to bless and help other people. In fact, Moody Publishers was started because of that. He felt like people needed to have something cheap that they could read and have in their own hands. And he gave away all the rights to his books and didn't take a penny for the writings that he had. He gave it all away because ultimately he understood this is about God and His glory. Number six, he had a passion for the lost. People and their eternal destiny mattered deeply to him. It said that he went into a barber shop and the barber started cutting his hair, and someone that was observing looked at him and said, immediately he started a conversation with someone else and he started asking about how their spiritual condition was, their soul, and where they were at and what needed to happen in their life. And someone else that didn't know anything about it said, who is that man that just prayed with that man? And they said, that's D.L. Moody. Not just from the platform, but a passion for some time, he made a commitment. I don't want to go to bed unless I share the gospel with someone today. A passion to see people come to Jesus. The regular person, oh, we know him as the evangelist calling the crowds, but simply saying, I have a passion for people. I want people to come and know this Jesus. Never lose that. And then lastly, but not least, R.A. Torrey said he was a man that was endued with power from on high. The power of the Holy Spirit. In fact, when R.A. Torrey would go out to speak places, D.L. Moody would say to him, talk about the power of the Holy Spirit. Talk about the power of God. D.L. Moody understood that it's not his power, his talent, his gifting. It was the power of God. Ultimately, there will be times and seasons in your life where you can't do what God has called you to do. It's only the power from on high. What God has called you to do, you will not be able to do in your own power. And if you start to succeed, you'll become proud. If you fail at it, you may be discouraged and quit. Understand that living the Christian life or what God has called you to do, you can't even start to accomplish it without the power of the Holy Spirit. 2 Chronicles says 16:9. The eyes of the Lord run to and fro throughout the whole earth to give strong support to those whose heart is fully His. 2 Chronicles makes it sound like the Spirit of God goes throughout all the earth, like He's searching, looking, looking. Where can I find one? Where can I find them? Where are they? Where are they? Why? Ah, I found one. Not talented, not gifted, not powerful, but surrendered. And then God says, aha, now I can pour out power because I found someone surrendered. When the Spirit of God is searching like that, it means it's rare to find someone that's fully His. May God grant us the gift and the power of being that rare find of someone that's just surrendered to Jesus. You know, the world really doesn't need people with great resumes. What they need people is with great surrender. And so, as we close our time together, I would like to just remind this final class that I get to hand degrees to in a couple of weeks. I mean, in 10 days. Some of you are like, whoa, 10 days. Okay, 10 days. It's coming at us soon. That's not an extension of your projects, by the way. They're still due. They're still due. The 16th of May. So here's what I'm asking. Don't leave Moody just with a degree. Leave Moody with a decision. By God's grace, Lord, I will be that man or that woman that surrendered that you can use. I'm going to ask that we all stand together. Seniors, you're going to do a lot of things, go to a lot of places. Some of you are going to go off to school. Some of you are going to get married like 3 weeks after you graduate. By the way, I think it's great. I love it. I know we joke about it, but if you found someone that has a heart that goes with your heart in this place, I look at it as a win. How many of you are getting married like shortly after you graduate? Come on, raise your hand. Come on, can we give it up for those getting married shortly after they graduate? Come on. Yes. Why wait if you know? But we, as a community together, want to say that we believe that God is going to use you in ways maybe beyond what you even see in yourself. So we want to take a moment just to pray and bless you. So I'm going to ask if you see someone that around here that you know that you want to pray for, that you just get out of your seat, that you just make your way over to someone here. Can we just pray for some people? We may have to spread out a little bit, but we want everybody to be prayed for.
1: You've been listening to a special graduation message from Dr. Mark Job here on Moody Presents. And as you and I think of the students and staff gathering around the graduating seniors, what a picture that is. But could we do more than just look? Could I invite you to join me in praying for those students right now? And I'll also pray for whatever new season that God is calling you into. Let's pray together. Lord, we thank you for the students that are graduating, for their effort, their hard work, for the things that they've learned, the experiences they've had. And now we pray that you would use them for your glory around the world. Wherever you place them, let them shine as bright lights for you. Let not one of them fall away. Protect them, we pray. Lord, I think of our Moody Presents family. We're all going through something new. You're calling every one of us to a new season. And it doesn't feel fun sometimes. It feels challenging. Other times it is refreshing, but whatever that new season is, we ask that you would enable us to trust you fully, lean on you completely, knowing that you'll never leave us or forsake us. So guide us into these new seasons, we pray, Jesus. Amen. Quick question for you. What message do you send yourself when trouble swarms at you? Our attitudes, if not our actual self-talk, often shouts out, I must solve all my problems because it's all up to me. That sounds very proud, very American, and very independent. It also sounds like a recipe for lethal stress levels. Well, David offers us a better self-talk in Psalm 57, verse 2. He models this strategy for us. I will cry to God Most High, to God who accomplishes all things for me. Do you just cry about your problems? The fact that you have so many, or do you prayerfully cry out to God, committing those problems to Him? Those are two very different roads to take. The first road, crying about your problems, leads to whining, complaining, and mega pity parties where nobody has any fun. I've been there. On a physical level, taking this road often leads to stress, ulcers, heart attacks. But that second road, crying out to God and giving Him your problems, boy, that leads to a very different destination. Peace in the middle of the storm, solutions when there seem to be none, and a way out, courtesy of the way maker. You know, after years of shoveling snow on my own, it's taken a while for me to get used to having a snowblower. Mine literally walks itself down our driveway right into the snow. I don't have to do a thing but just follow along behind. But here's the crazy truth, all right? Instinctively, I clench that snowblower handle tightly. I lean my body into its heavy frame as if I'm the one who's doing the pushing and blowing. I just can't seem to let go and let the thing do its job, despite the fact that my grunting and exertion contribute nothing. See, the way I see it, you've reached a fork in the road. You can either head left and whine and complain about your problems, or you can turn right. Turn right into God's presence where you can cry out to God Most High, who accomplishes all things for me. Then watch in amazement as He accomplishes all things for you. And one more thing, don't forget to follow close behind. Now, if that's the kind of new season you'd like to pursue, powerful self-talk from the Psalms can help. 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I'm John Gager, thanking you for listening to Moody Presents. Be sure you're back next week for Mark's Charge to Men and Dads, a mini-series culminating on Father's Day. That's next week, right here on Moody Presents with Mark Jobe. 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
7: It's 79 and mostly cloudy. Wind is from the south-southeast at 5 to 10 miles per hour. Today, clear with a high in the low 90s. Tonight, mostly cloudy with a low in the upper 70s. Then tomorrow, thunderstorms with a high in the low 90s. Mostly cloudy tomorrow night with a low in the mid-70s. It's 79 and mostly cloudy.

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Sing to the Lord all the earth. That's Psalm 96, verse 1, and that's the heart behind Songs for Sunday on KHCB. 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
1: If you ever find yourself in a court of law, you'll probably want to hire an attorney. Law courts are intimidating places and they operate under some pretty complex rules, so you need an attorney to speak on your behalf. Now, in the Old Testament, the priests did something similar. They represented the people before God and spoke to God on their behalf. The Bible describes Jesus as our great high priest, and if he represents you, he'll speak to God the Father on your behalf. Jesus lives for this and he loves to do it. He always lives to make intercession for us. Jesus is the priest that you need, and when you come to him in faith, he will always be there for you.
0: Is there someone in your life who needs to know the God of the Bible and might be open to take a journey through the Bible with you? Invite them to openthebible.org.
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1: It's 78 and partly cloudy.
2: Wind is from the south-southeast at 5 to 10 miles per hour. Today, clear with a high in the low 90s. Tonight, mostly cloudy with a low in the upper 70s. Then tomorrow, thunderstorms with a high in the low 90s. Mostly cloudy tomorrow night with a low in the mid-70s.
1: It's 78 and partly cloudy.
3: Many people will do anything to belong, to be accepted by a group of their peers. But when the world expects you as a Christian to conform to its standards, the price of belonging may well be too high. This is Erwin Lutzer, and tonight on Songs in the Night, we're taking our last look at the Sermon on the Mount. And we're considering Christ's great lesson. Blessed are they who are persecuted for righteousness' sake, for theirs is the kingdom of heaven. You stay tuned.

Good evening, everyone. From historic Moody Church in the heart of Chicago comes Songs in the Night with Dr. Erwin Lutzer, soloists Glenn Jurian and Bert Kettinger, the King's Carolers, and organist John Innes. 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
1: Thanks, Bill, and good evening to you, my friends. Many Americans rightly fear that our freedoms might just be taken away from us. Freedom of speech is being denied in the workplace, in schools, and in our government institutions. Now, sometimes we forget that during the last 2,000 years, believers have almost always lived without freedom of religion. Of course, we should do whatever we can to preserve our freedoms, but if we should lose them, we will have to prove God faithful regardless. And we can be sure that He will never desert us, even in difficult times. In fact, perhaps I should change that and say that He will not desert us, especially in difficult times. Today we come to the eighth and last beatitude. Matthew chapter 5, verses 10 to 12, Christ said, "Blessed are those who have been persecuted for the sake of righteousness, for theirs is the kingdom of heaven. Blessed are you when men revile you and persecute you and say all kinds of evil against you falsely on account of me. Rejoice and be glad, for your reward in heaven is great. For so they persecuted the prophets who were before you."

That song really asks us to declare ourselves, doesn't it? Who is on the Lord's side? Thanks, Glenn. Here are some questions I'd like to ask just to help us understand what the early church had to face during those days of persecution. Think about this. Suppose you belong to a group of stonemasons. Your firm is about to build a temple to heathen gods. Would you go ahead and participate in the temple's construction? Or perhaps you belong to a group of tailors who have been asked to make robes for heathen priests. Or maybe you are requested to begin your meal with a cup of wine poured in honor of the gods. What would you do? What would you do, especially if you knew that your life was at stake? Many of the early Christians were quite clear in their allegiance to Christ. When once a year they were to declare, "Caesar is Lord," they refused to utter those words. The result was death. Remember that these people had families. Men were leaving wives and children behind, and these had to fend for themselves. Children were tortured because their parents refused to deny Christ. Nero used living bodies as torches because the Christians refused to believe that he should receive the same respect as Jesus. In fact, when one of the emperors threatened to take away the goods of the Christian leader Eusebius, he is quoted as answering in this way. And what an awesome quote this is. He says, "He needs not fear confiscation who has nothing to lose, nor banishment to whom heaven is a country, nor torments when his body will be destroyed at one blow, nor death, which is the only way to set him at liberty from sin and sorrow." I guess if you have nothing left, there's nothing that can be taken from you. Even death in the New Testament is spoken as a gift from God. No wonder it was said that the early church was an anvil that had worn out many hammers. Often the motto of the church was taken from the burning bush. It was not consumed. Though the Romans tore down the Christian churches, they did have to leave the stars in their places. And those stars were a reminder that God was still reigning in heaven. And in the end, justice would rule. Those of us who know nothing about persecution find it difficult to identify. Sometimes we're ruffled by small evidences of rejection and a subtle retaliation. We long to have the approval of our parents, family, friends, and ultimately everyone in our society. In fact, tonight I may be speaking to some people who don't witness because they've been told that religion is private and society tells us that we don't have a right to tell someone else about our faith in Christ. It's not politically correct, as the saying goes. Friend, tonight, if that's the way we reason, we have just squandered an opportunity to be blessed. Christ said that those who are persecuted for the sake of righteousness are not only blessed, but should look upon their rejection and pain as a cause for rejoicing.

I hope that all of us can say that. I'm not ashamed of the gospel of Jesus Christ. Thank you so much, Marcia and King's Carolers. Tragically, some Christians will bend over backwards to blend in with the crowd. They laugh at the world's jokes and keep Christ to themselves. As long as people don't know that we are Christians, they think, then we can get along quite well. We work so hard at being accepted, yet it never was God's intention that we belong to this world. Christ wasn't loved by the majority, and neither should we expect to be loved by the majority. In the previous Beatitude, we were told to be peacemakers, but we must also be troublemakers. Christ said, I came not to bring peace, but a sword. We ought to expect harassment and rejection in this world. Why will we be shunned? It began when Abel was killed by Cain. Out of jealousy and exposing sin, the world, even if it is religious, dislikes righteousness. The world is filled with deceit and self-seeking. A believer who lives the truth will irritate the people around him. Of course, I don't mean to say that we should self-righteously become obnoxious to our neighbors and friends. As representatives of Christ, we should be humble servants. But if we love righteousness, our lifestyle will make others feel uncomfortable. If we are persecuted, it should be for righteousness' sake. When a Christian woman went to the manager of a store to confess that she had taken a 99-cent bag of potatoes, actually the bag had been overlooked by the cashier, the manager was surprised at her honesty, so surprised, because he said this was the second time someone had come to him that very day to confess stealing. Well, a revival was happening at the local church, and believers were doing everything within their power to be right before God and man. The manager appeared shaken at such a demonstration of righteous living. My friend, the world is not comfortable in the presence of believers who live out their faith. And we will also be persecuted because of the way we react to injustice. We must be prepared with the right attitude of mind. We read, for as much then as Christ has suffered in the flesh, arm yourselves with the same mind. You see, the philosophy of the world is an eye for an eye. Retaliation is the name of the game. Such people cannot tolerate someone who, when he is reviled, blesses. Of course, we shouldn't seek persecution, but nor should we be surprised when it comes. Dr. Wiersbe says that Satan returns evil for good, men return good for good and evil for evil, but God returns good for evil. And if we are his children, we should be like him. Today we hear a great deal about culture wars, the conflict between church and state, the battle between good and evil in our courts and in our schools. I believe in Christian activism, but I also believe that any discrimination we experience as Christians should be an opportunity to represent Christ. It's our chance to build bridges to the world. Because the world's greatest need is always to see Jesus. We should react to everything differently than the people of the world do. We should not become defensive and angry. Think for a moment about Jesus. He prayed, Father, forgive them, for they know not what they do. We need the attitude of Stephen, who prayed, Lord Jesus, receive my spirit. Do not lay this sin to their charge. And that surely is an example of how we should respond when suffering for Jesus.

Thanks, Bert, for reminding us of how it shall all end. There's no question, is there, but that the triumph of Jesus Christ is assured. We are on the winning side. Our lives ought to expose the sin of others, primarily because we react so differently to the injustices of life. And our lips ought to share with them the need to trust Christ. You and I will find that there are hearts that have been prepared by the Holy Spirit to receive our message. Others will reject what we have to say, and that's understandable. But we must keep the long-range eternal viewpoint uppermost in our minds. Let me become personal. Do you know anyone who is upset because your life reflects the righteousness and purity of Christ? I personally am hard-pressed to think of anyone in particular who has rejected me because of my faith. Of course, I have my critics. And there are those who think that the gospel that I preach is too narrow. But that's precisely the kind of life that Christ taught us to expect. We're called to be witnesses. And both our life and our lips should point to the Savior. To have one without the other is to dilute the impact of the good news. Let me become personal once more. Have you ever had evil said against you falsely on account of Christ? We should expect that too. And when that happens, we can be quite sure that our testimony is effective. The world will undermine anyone who clearly stands with Jesus. And what is the result of our rejection? Rejoice and be exceedingly glad, Jesus said, for so persecuted they the prophets that were before you. The word rejoice means to leap exceedingly. When you suffer for righteousness, you have reached the summit. The mountaintop is conquered. Your loyalty to Jesus has been proven. Don't ever turn down an opportunity to be fired from a job because of righteousness. Don't ever turn down the privilege of failing in school because of your testimony for Christ. Jesus goes on to say, so persecuted they the prophets who were before you. In being rejected, we are identified with the great heroes of the faith. If we suffer with him, we shall reign with him. The next time you stand up for Christ, bypass a promotion, or the next time you're ostracized or thought to be foolish, the next time somebody doesn't want to eat lunch with you because of your faith, if it happens for the sake of Jesus, remember that you are following in some mighty footprints. As the songwriter put it, brothers, you are treading where the saints have trod. So today, my friend, we get the privilege of living in a country where persecution might be on the horizon, but we should rejoice. Christ invites us to listen to a different drumbeat and be out of step with the world. First of all, we must accept the free gift of eternal life. Only then are we ready to follow in his footsteps. And then we can rejoice when we have the honor of suffering for his blessed name.

0: With a study on being persecuted for righteousness' sake, Dr. Erwin Lutzer has brought us the last in an 8-part series on the Sermon on the Mount, where on each program we've taken one of the Beatitudes as our theme. 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Music tonight came to us from the King's Carolers, Faith Wilson, Gail Fletterer, Joanna Hedinga, and Marcia Twidell. Our soloists are Glenn Jorian and Bert Kettinger, along with John Innes at the keyboards. This is Bill Davis, thanking each one of you for tuning in. And here once again is Dr. Lutzer.
1: And our Father, we ask in the name of Jesus that you shall make us patient in the midst of persecution, especially as it is for righteousness' sake. Make us as faithful as Jesus. When false accusations are brought against us, when we are in a situation where our own character is marginalized because of accusations, we pray, Lord, that you might give us the faith to believe that in those circumstances we are blessed, for so persecuted they the prophets who went before us. Develop that kind of faith in our hearts, we pray, and give us courage in this world that desperately needs a Savior. We ask in his blessed name. Amen.

When life feels loud, God's Word still whispers the truth. Right now, draw closer with a KHCB Verse of the Week. 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

0: Recently, a cartoonist at a local fair drew a cartoon picture of our son. My son told me, "My head's real big in it, and the rest of me is real small, like a cartoon." Well, if that's how cartoons look, then many of us are cartoon Christians with a big spiritual head full of information about Jesus, but all too often with a small heart where Jesus doesn't live. We need to have a real heart relationship with Him, which is the only way you can have your sins forgiven and go to heaven. Jesus described it as people who honor me with their lips, but their hearts are far from me. Knowing all about Jesus will never get you to heaven. You have to know the man who died on the cross for every wrong thing you've done. And you don't know Jesus until you trust Him alone and tell Him, "I'm yours." If you're not sure Jesus is in your heart, call us at 888-NEED-HIM or go to www.chataboutjesus.com.
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1: Have you ever looked around at the creation and marveled at its beauty? However, the beauty of this world is nothing to be compared with its beauty when the Lord comes back. Psalm 96:12 says that the field and all that is in it will rejoice, and all the trees of the forest will sing for joy at His coming. Here is a word to the wise. The Lord is coming and will make all things new. Creation will be more glorious than we can imagine. The sights, the sounds, the colors, and shapes will be inexpressibly awesome. But best of all, Jesus will rule. Now that's beautiful.
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5: It's 76 and partly cloudy.
6: Wind is from the southeast at 5 to 10 miles per hour. Today, clear with a high in the low 90s. Tonight, mostly cloudy with a low in the upper 70s. Then tomorrow, thunderstorms with a high in the low 90s. Mostly cloudy tomorrow night with a low in the mid 70s.
5: It's 76 and partly cloudy.
7: God wants us to factor in the cross in every circumstance of life. Throw in a tree. Jesus was crucified on a tree, the tree of Calvary. When you face the maras in life, those are negatives. How do you deal with a negative? If you take a negative and you add the vertical perspective, you take a minus, a negative, and you turn it into a plus. And if I will look to the Lord, and if I factor in the cross, that minus becomes a plus. And Romans 8:28 says, and we know that God causes all things to work together for good to those who love God, to those who are called according to His purpose.
8: God's parting of the Red Sea in Exodus chapter 14 is certainly the greatest Old Testament miracle, and arguably the second greatest miracle in all of the Bible, second only to the resurrection of Jesus Christ. Immediately afterwards, God's people were singing the praises of God. However, it didn't take long for them to start singing the blues. Just 3 days was all it took. But there's so much the Lord wants to teach us from the story of the Red Sea miracle in the book of Exodus. This is From His Heart with Pastor Jeff Shreve. Thank you for joining us today as we conclude the airing of his series, Faithful and True, introducing the one and only God. It's a study of the book of Exodus, and we've been in it this week, and today's message is called The Highs and Lows of Life, Part 2. 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Let's get started. Open your Bible to Exodus chapter 15 and learn to be encouraged by the highs and also the lows in life. Here again is Pastor Jeff.
7: What have we learned from the aftermath of the Red Sea miracle? I want you to notice three important lessons that have to do with the highs and lows of life. Lesson number one, the highs of life are great times of teaching. Great times of teaching in the highs, in the mountaintops. Now, everybody likes mountaintops. We like great victories. We like to celebrate great victories. God's people enjoyed the victory, and God wanted them to. The Lord brought a victory so that they could celebrate the victory. And they sang the song of Moses. It's a song of praise, and it's a song filled with important theological truths for us to know and for us to tuck away in our hearts in the high points, so we have them in the low points and in all the in-between points of life. So what does the praise, the song of praise, what does it teach us about God? Well, it teaches us, number one, that the Lord is a warrior God who fights for us. Well, Moses in the song talks about God being a warrior. The Lord is a warrior. The Lord is a man of war, and he fights for his people. Exodus 14, when the people saw that Pharaoh was coming, they were so afraid, very frightened. And Moses said to the people, don't be afraid. God is going to fight for us. He says in Exodus 14:14, the Lord will fight for you while you keep silent. Don't be afraid. The Lord, Yahweh, is a warrior. But secondly, he's not only a warrior God, he's a delivering God who destroys his enemies. Look what he says in verse 6. Your right hand, O Lord, is majestic in power. Your right hand, O Lord, shatters the enemy. And in the greatness of your excellence, you overthrow those who rise up against you. You send forth your burning anger, and it consumes them as chaff. Our God is a consuming fire, the scripture says in the book of Hebrews. He is the God who delivers, and he destroys his enemies. Then we learn that the Lord is the only God who is holy and awesome. I love verse 11 of this song. The question is asked, who is like you among the gods, O Lord? Who is like you, majestic in holiness, awesome in praises, working wonders? Now, who is like you among the gods? Are there lots of other gods? Well, there are lots of other gods with a little g, people that worship a statue or a stone. It's not really a god. It can be a demonic force that they worship. Baal was a demonic force that people worship. But compared to God, there is no other god. And then it says that the Lord is the loving God who leads his redeemed. This is so encouraging. It says in verse 13, in your loving kindness, you have led the people whom you have redeemed in your strength. You have guided them to your holy habitation. God is the God who loves us. The Lord is the loving God who leads his redeemed. And where does he lead us? He was leading them to the promised land. Sometimes we get the idea that the promised land is heaven. And it is promised to us. And so we could say, well, the promised land is heaven. Yeah, but it's not, the picture of the promised land is not where you go when you die. That's where they came out of Egypt through the wilderness to go to the promised land. The promised land is the spirit-filled life. And the Lord wants us to enjoy the spirit-filled life as we walk with him. So the highs of life are great times of teaching. We learn about God and his character in those mountaintops. Second lesson, the lows of life are great times of testing. Look at verse 22. Then Moses led Israel from the Red Sea, and they went out into the wilderness of Shur, and they went 3 days in the wilderness and found no water. When you're in the desert, water is really important. And when they came to Marah, they could not drink the waters of Marah, for they were bitter. Therefore, it was named Marah. The word Marah means bitterness. So the people grumbled at Moses, saying, what shall we drink? Man, we go from the high. We just saw God work the greatest miracle in the Old Testament. We were a part of that. We see the Egyptians dead on the seashore. We are singing. We are dancing. We are shouting his praises. 3 days later, we're grumbling at Moses. But the grumbling and the griping at Moses really was a grumble and gripe at God. Hey, Exodus 15, they're grumbling, griping about no water. Exodus 16, 45 days after God destroyed the Egyptians in the Red Sea, they don't have any food. And they're grumbling and griping about food, and they're longing for Egypt. Oh, we remember Egypt. It was so wonderful. We used to sit by the pots of meat, and we had bread to eat of the full, and now we don't have anything. Moses, did you take us out here where there are no graves in Egypt? That you took us out here so that we would die in the wilderness? I was like, what happened to you guys? 45 days, you're not talking about dying in the wilderness. 3 days, you're saying, well, we don't have anything to drink. And you're grumbling and griping and complaining. The lows of life are great times of testing. Now, you mark it down. We will always face some trials and bitter things in life. That's life, as the song says. Maybe you're here today and you're saying, hey, I'm facing some bitter things in life. And some things I don't like, and I've lost my job, or I've had this situation come in. I've gotten a bad health report. I've lost a loved one. I've had to face all these things. I don't like them. They're bitter to me. And that's a test, because the scripture says that the Lord tested them at Marah. Shows you what's in your heart when you get tested. Hey, the mountaintop, I'm learning great things about God. This is awesome. It's like being in school. Hey, I'm taking notes. This is great stuff. But then comes the test, and Marah is the test. What's in your heart? Are you going to trust God even when things are going bad? You're always going to face trials and bitter things in life. Job said, man is born for trouble, as sparks fly upward. Job said, man who is born of woman is short-lived and full of trouble. Jesus said, in the world you have tribulation, you have pressures, you have problems, you have difficulties, but be of good courage, I have overcome the world. When the Apostle Paul was saved, it was told to Ananias, go to Saul, pray for him. He doesn't have his sight. Pray for him that he'd receive his sight. He said, Lord, I don't want to go because Saul of Tarsus, he doesn't like you, and he doesn't like anyone that's a follower of yours. He said, go, for he's a chosen instrument of mine, for I'm going to show him how much he must suffer for my name's sake. Saul of Tarsus, right at the first of his Christian experience, knew he was going to suffer for Jesus. That's just part of the deal. He wasn't surprised when he would suffer, because it's like, yeah, he told me that at the very start of my Christian life, that I was going to suffer. So that's just the way it is. Through many dangers, toils, and snares, I have already come, as the song says. We're always going to face those things. Now, here's the danger that you have, that I have, that we have, that they had, is the bitter things in life, the bitter waters in life, you can't let those things make you bitter.
8: Well, bitterness is horrible. In the Bible, bitterness is defined as a deep-seated, poisonous, and often hidden emotional state of resentment, anger, and unforgiveness that corrodes a person's soul and poisons relationships. It is a root that produces malicious fruit, including jealousy, envy, and harsh speech, and is often associated with intense suffering, disappointment, or a refusal to accept divine providence. And maybe we should take today's lesson very seriously and not give bitter a place to root in our lives. 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
7: It's one thing to face bitter situations. It's another thing to get bitter. Poster child for that is the lady in the book of Ruth. Her name was Naomi. Her name means pleasantness. She was married to a man named Elimelech. His name means my God is king. My God is king and pleasantness come together. They get married. They have two boys, Mahlon and Chilion, and they live in Bethlehem, the house of bread. But there's a famine in Bethlehem, a famine in the house of bread. And so they leave Bethlehem and they go to Moab. Not a good plan to go to Moab. Wanting to escape the famine, they went to Moab. What happened in Moab? Elimelech died. Mahlon and Chilion died. Naomi, in 10 years, lost her husband and both her boys. Then she heard that God had visited his people and that the famine was over, so she goes back to Bethlehem. And when she goes back to Bethlehem, Ruth was with her, she goes back to Bethlehem, and they say, is this not Naomi? And she said, don't call me that. Don't call me Naomi. Don't call me pleasantness. Call me Mara, bitterness, because the Almighty has dealt very bitterly with me. I went out full, but I come back empty. And the hand of the Lord has been against me. She was bitter. Bitterness will wreck and ruin your life. You can't let the bitter things cause you to be bitter. So what does the scripture say to do? James chapter 1, verses 2 and 3. Consider it all joy, my brethren, when you encounter various trials, when you encounter various maras, knowing that the testing of your faith produces endurance. Now, it doesn't say that it is all joy, because it's not. It says, consider it all joy. As I've told you before, that word consider is an accounting term. That's saying, okay, I'm taking this situation, this Mara, and I'm putting it in the plus column, not the minus column. I'm considering this all joy because I know that God is at work. He is testing me and he is at work in this situation. Hey, we'll always face trials and bitter things in life, but we can face any trial with faith in God and his track record. What do we do when we face the morrows in life? We trust God. We consider it all joy by faith. We consider it all joy by faith. We put it in the plus column. And we say that, hey, God is able. The God who delivered us from the Egyptians, the God who wiped them out in the Red Sea. I mean, is this too big a thing for God? We don't have any water. Can God not provide water for his people? Of course he can. And my God shall supply all your needs according to his riches and glory by Christ Jesus. So we put our faith in God and we remember what God has done. You know, that's why I said the mountaintop times, that's the time to learn about God. That's what we learn in the praises. God is a warrior God. God is a delivering God. God is the only God. God is a loving God who leads his redeemed. And I cling to those things. Adrian Rogers used to say, don't doubt in the dark what God has shown you in the light. And don't evaluate God based on the maras of life. Those are just tests to see whether you're going to trust God. The Apostle Paul said this in 2 Corinthians chapter 1, verses 8 through 10. For we do not want you to be unaware, brethren, of our affliction which came to us in Asia, that we were burdened excessively beyond our strength, so that we despaired even of life. Indeed, we had the sentence of death within ourselves. We thought we were going to die. In order that we should not trust in ourselves, but in God who raises the dead, in God who can do anything. And then he says this, who delivered us, past tense, from so great a peril of death, and he will deliver us, present tense, He on whom we have set our hope, and he will yet deliver us, future tense. God is the God who has delivered, who will deliver, who will yet deliver. You can trust God. And when you're facing the bitter things in life, go back to what the Lord has done. Go back to his track record, because he is faithful and true, and he's worthy to be trusted and worthy to be praised. So the highs of life, great times of teaching. The lows of life, great times of testing. And then lesson number three, the highs and lows and in-betweens of life are to be experienced with the Lord Jesus. We walk with him as Christians. Christ is our life, it says in Colossians chapter 3. And so we walk on a daily basis, we walk with God. The Bible doesn't describe a run with God, it's a walk with God. It's step by step, and step by step, he leads me. And so this is what the Lord said to Moses. So the people grumbled at Moses, verse 24, saying, "What shall we drink?" Then he cried out to the Lord, and the Lord showed him a tree, and he threw it into the waters, and the waters became sweet. There he made for them a statute and regulation, and there he tested them. Moses didn't know what to do. What do I do, Lord? I got 2 to 2.5 million thirsty people, and there's no water to drink because this is bitter water. And God showed him a tree and said, "Throw in the tree." Now, there's not anything magic about the tree. This is a miracle. Miracle of God. But I think it's a message for us today. And the message is this. God wants us to factor in the cross in every circumstance of life. You factor in the cross. Throw in a tree. Jesus was crucified on a tree. The tree of Calvary. When you face the maras in life, those are negatives. How do you deal with a negative? If you take a negative and you add the vertical perspective, you take a minus, a negative, and you turn it into a plus. A minus, that's a negative, that's a mara, that's a bad thing, but if I will look to the Lord and if I factor in the cross, that minus becomes a plus. And Romans 8:28 says, and we know, this is not we hope, we think, we guess, and we know that God causes all things to work together for good to those who love God, to those who are called according to his purpose. We know that. Adrian Rogers, years ago, preached a sermon that I heard in college, and I've never forgotten it. He called it the chemistry of the cross. It was one verse, Romans 8:28. He said, you know, a chemist can take materials that in and of themselves are dangerous and harmful, acids and other things, and he can mix those together in such a way to produce some kind of medicine, some kind of serum, some kind of potion that can be healing. He said, that's what God does through the chemistry of the cross. And so when we put the cross into our situations in life, into our good things, into our bad things, into our in-between things, we look at it through the lens of the cross, we factor in the cross, those negatives become positives. We consider it all joy, knowing that God is going to use this for good in my life. No good thing does he withhold from those who walk uprightly. So he wants us to factor in the cross as we walk with him. He wants us, secondly, to listen to him and obey him. So here is the statute and regulation that he gave the people that day. Verse 26, and he said, if you will give earnest heed to the voice of the Lord your God and do what is right in his sight and give ear to his commandments and keep all his statutes, I will put none of the diseases on you which I have put on the Egyptians. For I, the Lord, am your healer. I, the Lord, am your healer. Yahweh Rapha, Jehovah Rapha. He gives us that name in verse 26. The Lord wants us to listen to him and give earnest heed to his voice. The scripture says today, if you hear his voice, harden not your heart. Behold, today is the day of salvation. Jesus said, my sheep hear my voice and I know them and they follow me. Do you hear the voice of God? He said, if you belong to him, you do. God speaks primarily through his word, but he speaks through songs. He speaks through preachers. He speaks through friends. to speak to your heart. And he wants us to listen to him, and he wants us to obey him. We listen not to say, well, what does the Lord have to say about it? I'll see if I want to do that or not. No, he's God. We listen to obey, and we do what he says. In Psalm 81, the Lord laments the fact that his people didn't listen to him. And so what did he do to his people? He said, I wanted to bless you, but you wouldn't listen. Oh, that my people would listen to me, that Israel would walk in my ways, but you didn't listen. So what happened? I gave you over to the stubbornness of your heart. You didn't want to follow me. So you reap what you sow. Oh, that my people would listen to me, that Israel would walk in my ways. Then I would quickly subdue their adversaries. I would feed them with the finest of the wheat and with honey from the rock. I would satisfy them. The Lord says, I want you to listen to me and obey me because you love me. And how do we know we love God? We obey God. He who has my commandments and keeps them, Jesus said, he it is who loves me. For I, the Lord, am your healer.
8: If you're a person who's been grumbling and disobedient towards God, perhaps after listening to Pastor Jeff on From His Heart today, and doing so with an open and a repentant heart, you'd like to turn from your sin and back to God today. Maybe you need to just pray and say, God, here is my life. Take it back and help me to be the Christian you want me to be, to have holy boldness and conduct and godliness, and to be the witness you want me to be. Now, if you do that, God will open up his arms and receive you graciously. If you don't know him personally now, then simply on your knees with a repentant heart, ask him to come in faith and make you a child of God. You will never be the same. Please go to fromhisheart.org, click the Why Jesus link. God is prompting you now, and we will pray for you. Thank you for joining us today on From His Heart. I'm Larry Nobles, and we hope that you'll be back next time when he'll begin a brand new series for families called Love and Marriage, Doing Family Life God's Way. That's when we'll open God's Word and share real truth, real love, and real hope from his heart.
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9: It's 77 and mostly cloudy. Wind is from the south-southeast at 5 to 10 miles per hour. Today, clear with a high in the low 90s. Tonight, mostly cloudy with a low in the upper 70s. Then tomorrow, thunderstorms with a high in the low 90s. Mostly cloudy tomorrow night with a low in the mid 70s. It's 77 and mostly cloudy.

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0: Listening closely. I'm Cindy Tang with Moving Moments. My cat Riley amazes me. I can quietly put food in her dish upstairs, and somehow, some way, she hears it every single time. 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It makes me wonder, though, are we tuned in to God? In 1 Kings 19, Elijah was listening for God. 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God still speaks that way, not loud, not dramatic, but quiet and personal. So today, listen closely for His gentle whispers, because when you hear them, they can and will soothe your soul. Riley is featured in my upcoming devotional, Companions in Faith. 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I'm Cindy Tang with Moving Moments. 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

verse, one moment. God speaking into your day. Here's the KHCB verse of the week. From Romans 15:13. Now may the God of hope fill you with all joy and peace in believing, so that you will abound in hope by the power of the Holy Spirit. Do you know?

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Let it shape your steps. We're KHCB, helping you draw closer to the heart of Jesus Christ.

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1: It's 77 and mostly cloudy. Wind is light and variable from the south. Today, clear with a high in the low 90s. Tonight, mostly cloudy with a low in the upper 70s. Then tomorrow, thunderstorms with a high in the low 90s. Mostly cloudy tomorrow night with a low in the mid 70s. It's 77 and mostly cloudy.
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3: But there's people that are born, living, and dying without access to the gospel. And that's why we go. And so for us, it wasn't like, oh, we got to go to this place. But it was the way kind of the Lord brought those things together. And then our team leaders, we feel really encouraged by their experience and their vision for what's going on in this area. But yeah, so it's been a really sweet time to see God kind of lead us to a place where we're excited to call home.
2: Home. For Joel and Katie Gerbrick, that home will be changing in just a few weeks. Hi, I'm Colin Lambert, and this is Missions Today. Last week, we talked to Colin McDougall, the U.S. Director of Africa Inland Mission, to get an idea of the work they're currently doing around the world. This week, we're going to talk with Joel and Katie, also with AIM, but on the other end of the spectrum. They're actually heading to the field, to Tanzania, in less than a month. With one child in tow and another on the way, what brought them to this place in their young married lives, and how do you prepare to leave everything you know and take your family to an unreached people group halfway around the world? Well, that's what we're about to find out. Leaving for Tanzania. That's our topic this week on Missions Today. Joel, Katie, thanks so much for your time today. Great to have you with us on the program. Joel, would you take just a minute, tell us a little more about AIM?
3: Yeah, Africa Inland Missions, a missions agency that was founded in the late 1800s, like 1895, during the inland mission era. And at this point, we're still focused on those areas of Africa that are unreached with the gospel, which previously was inland, but now we're just looking at areas in Africa where there is no gospel being proclaimed, no churches. So we're a church planting organization focused on church planting through discipleship. And there's different ways that happens, but some more traditional, but a lot of work now happening in the north, moving to West Africa. But yeah, just kind of a grassroots church planting organization that's been around for 130 years now. So,
2: Joel, let's start with your story, then we'll hear from Katie. Tell us a little bit about your faith journey, and did you have an interest in missions from an early age?
3: Yeah, so I grew up in the Methodist Church and didn't know tons about missions. Missions to me, a missions trip was just going either to Chicago or New York or Nashville for me in high school. And that was encouraging to me, and that's really where I started to have some desire to know the Lord. I don't know that I knew the Lord growing up. But in high school, things just God was just doing a work in my heart to draw me to himself. And even those short-term trips were part of that. But really, it wasn't until college, after I had professed faith in high school and started following Jesus, that I kind of, even the formation of my faith, I think, yeah, God has really intertwined missions to it. In high school, it wasn't so much a centerpiece, but in college, one of the questions I really asked as I was deciding whether I was actually going to follow Jesus. I think it was in high school very easy to be kind of half in, half out, a nominal faith for me. And as I was kind of faced with the question, are you willing to lay down your life and lose your life for the sake of the gospel? One of the questions that I just kind of had to wrestle through was, what happens to people who don't hear the gospel? And that was like, yeah, really at a point where I was either going to be in or out, was trying to answer that question. And I didn't really get an answer, but I think that was just one of the first moments that I knew or looked back on and see that God was moving in my heart toward moving us toward global missions or myself. But that was, yeah, from that point after my freshman year of college, I was involved with Crew here in the U.S. And Yeah, that was a huge part of my spiritual formation, being involved in a campus ministry where we were passionate about connecting other students to Jesus. And it was through Crew that I first got over to the Middle East and East Asia. And yeah, through that time, I mean, the first 4 years of really what I'd say following Jesus was very intermixed with missions, starting to see the burden for the lostness of the world. And God, even just as I would go to some of these places, just really laying that on my heart. And not even in a way that I understood if I was like to go, but I was willing. And yeah, so I guess that's a little bit of how that mixes. But I've been following Jesus for, I don't know, about over, I don't know, 10 to 15 years. And I'd say the last 10 of those have been heavily missions kind of mixed in my brain and my heart.
2: Cool. Katie, what about you? Tell us a little bit about your story.
4: Yeah, I grew up in a home that was very saturated with the gospel. So I don't remember a time before knowing Jesus. I think it's like, for as long as I've known things, I've known that, yeah, Jesus was my savior. And so also I was at a church that missions was very visible as a child. And my grandparents did some mission work in their retirement. And so I remember being a little kid and thinking like, being a missionary would be the coolest thing in the world. And that never really went away. The childhood excitement doesn't get you all the way, though. The theology of missions kind of filled in as I matured in my faith. And yeah, and so I went to school to be a PA with hopes of doing medical missions, and then graduated, worked in the ER with hopes of learning more medicine to be prepared. And here we are.
2: Joe, let me come back to you. Talk a bit about your first foray into missions. I understand you actually were on the field before the two of you got married.
3: Yeah, so I had a vision to go overseas with friends in college, like just from some influences in my life. Like, what if we look to do this communally? And so I had thought I would move to the Middle East my senior year of college. Ended up staying a year working on staff with the ministry at our campus and with the vision of, hey, can I get others to go with me? And so by that winter, one of my best friends was like, okay, let's go. I'll do it. And sure enough, he found out about Africa and the mission via a YouTube video. And he was like, this is just it. It really captured what we desired in terms of ministry, just a holistic vision for gospel proclamation at the center and church planting, but then a look at like, how do we use our gifts and passions to serve the people as we do that? And so the two of us, we joke, that's like, before I was married to Katie, that was almost like a marriage for me in such a close brotherhood with my friend who we kind of walked this journey together for a year of applying together and being sent out together and then living together. So we worked in a small village in southern South Sudan among the Larim people group. It's a small animistic tribe that African mission has worked among for 10 to 15 years as well. And so we were part of same kind of church planting through Discovery Bible Stories, sharing stories from Genesis to Revelation. And so, yeah, I spent 2 years there. And during that time, I had known Katie for some years. We've been friends like about 5 years before we were at that, like by the time we had married. And so when I left, things were kind of up in the air relationally. A couple months before leaving, I felt like maybe that I would marry her. And then it was like, but I'm leaving for Africa. And so, yeah, I spent 2 years there. And during that time we dated, engaged. And then pretty quickly after I got back, we were getting married. So
2: that's awesome. Hey, just before we get to Katie, a question about your time in South Sudan. That was the first time you were actually out on the field with a buddy. What was that experience like? Was it what you expected? Was it different? Would you say it was better or worse? How would you describe that first experience?
3: Yeah, it was very formative. I had been on some short-term trips with ministries where ministry was very, there was just a very practical task at hand. But I think this experience of language learning, learning culture, figuring out ways that the gospel can be spoken into their lives, yeah, it was, I think, harder than expected. And I think the biggest thing, it just opened up and it really shaped my view of the gospel. I think that's what was always true too, is looking at, okay, if this gospel is true in my life, it must be true all over the world. And if it's true all over the world, what does that mean for my own faith? And I think I say that to say, I think it was really helpful in shaping even how I look at what it means to follow Jesus in our culture here in the U.S. Like when I came home, one of the questions I was asked, like, what would you tell people interested in missions? And I didn't feel like my response was like, oh, you need to go do it. Like, go do missions. Like, we need you out there. But it was just like, hey, we need to be more serious about our discipleship to Jesus wherever you are. Because I think when I got there, it wasn't that different. Yes, obviously learning language and the culture was hard. And we were in a very rural place with very little. But the reality is the heart level need for Jesus is the same there. And so there's practical issues here. I thought one of the remarkable things, even looking at like suicide as something that was here and there. And it wasn't because it's not related to the wealth that we had. It's these soul level. I just thought I think that was really formative for me to just see how different a culture could be. And yet the need for restoration to God through Christ being what we just see as the need, the true need of a culture. And I think, yeah, so it was way harder than I expected. I think the task of learning language and proclaiming the gospel, and yet at the same time, it was helpful in just viewing my own relationship with God and understanding, hey, this is the same mission everywhere. And we here in the States, in Buffalo, New York, need to engage in a greater way toward that mission. And let's do that all over the world. And yes, that looks different and more challenging and different skill sets in different places. But yeah, it was, but also encouraging. I think the only other thing I'd add, the thing that we always talked about, it was a very hard place to live. A lot of like poor retention of missionaries and it was just hard. It was a hard place to live. And the thing that really formed me in that too was that we aren't there. We'd come home and people were like, oh, tell me about the food. It's like most people there are hungry. They don't have food to eat on a daily basis. There's a lot of sadness. And yet it's Christ. Like if not for the gospel, we don't go. And so I think that was really encouraging too, of even as we talk about why we go, it's not for an adventure or fun. Most of our dreams are tied up in the U.S., but for Christ to be glorified among the nations is worthwhile, and it's a beautiful thing to be a part of that.
5: Yeah. Katie, let's talk a little bit about you before marriage. You said that you were kind of thinking medical missions, and then here you are, you start dating this guy, and he's headed off to South Sudan. What were you thinking during this process, and did his adventure, his calling begin to shape maybe what you were thinking about your future and what it might look like?
4: Yeah, we graduated at similar times and were close friends. And so I feel like very aware of his whole leaving process the first time. And I was just graduating and it made me like, oh, I got to get to missions right now. And it led to some hard talks with my parents where they were very adamant that I do some work as a PA in the U.S. first before considering going overseas. And in the end, I was very grateful for that because there's so much to learn outside of school in medicine by like actually practicing. And I think especially something in the ER is encountering people with great need in a very like quick, fast-paced environment. And so it was really hard because you can't separate like the body and the soul. And yet we only are looking at the body, and these people really need Jesus. And there wasn't sadly as much time or space to go there. And so I think it affirmed that, yeah, that just this kind of soul care is like something that I want to help bring people that comes through Jesus. And so it affirmed that missions was something we wanted to do. And we dated pretty soon after he was on the field. And from the beginning, it was a conversation that we were, as our trajectory together was likely going to include mission work. So,
5: Katie, how difficult was it to be separated during that time that he was away and thinking about preparing to get married, even knowing some of those challenges that he was facing? I'm sure he shared some of that. How was that for you as you were beginning to get this mindset and idea of getting married and ultimately finding a place together?
4: Yeah, I don't know. I mean, the Lord really provides what we need in the time that we need it. Because I look back and I don't know how we yeah, made it through. Not only were we distance dating, but Joel left in 2020, like right before COVID hit. And so he doesn't have the same, like, we just don't have the same experiences of those 2 years. He was in a remote village where COVID never came. So he has none of that cultural understanding of what COVID was like. And yeah. And then I just, he can tell me things about what life in the village is like, but there's still like that experiential gap. And so I think, yeah, a lot of longing to be together and looking forward to that. And yeah, our Saturday morning, he only had internet once a week. So we got Saturday morning calls and yeah.
2: Got to take advantage of it while you can.
4: Right.
2: That's for sure. Hey, Joel, I understand you all are just about a month away from heading out on your first assignment together as a married couple. Would you talk for a moment about, once you got back and y'all got married, talk about the process of deciding to go back out, how you did determine where you're going to go, and tell us a little bit about where you're going and what you all are going to be doing there.
3: So once we had gotten to a point, once we were married and us young, ambitious kids, we were married 6 months and thought, we got to figure out our life. We've been married too long. And so we thought, do we do kids first? Do we do missions first? And so we started having some conversations with some people I knew in missions of just, hey, what's the best timing to have kids? And kind of by the end of the conversations, it was like, well, you can't control family. When you can have kids, if you can have kids. And so we left that conversation feeling like the Lord was like, just let's move forward with missions and let's do it. And then within a week we were pregnant. And so then we were like, okay, now we're having a kid. So we have a 1.5 year old now. And so that process was a little slow. The cool thing, one of the big things that as we were going overseas this time around versus my first time, one of the things we wanted to see and just coming home, understanding the role of the church in missions locally and all over the globe, was to see our church that we had both been a part of now for over about a decade, just to see them more involved in sending us, being a part of what we're doing. And so we had just started that conversation, and a pastor had come to our church from a different church, and he did our membership interview, and he's like, hey, I'd love to be a part of your missions journey. I'm passionate about missions. And that was a way the Lord actually answered a huge prayer of ours. Cause that was, even when we came home, I was pretty convicted that I would rather have our church tell us anywhere to go than for us to just like go back with even Africa and the mission, though I loved AIM. And we are back there, but we were just like, hey, we want the church to do their, take on their role of sending us. And so that was a really encouraging thing. So we're now pregnant, and there's this pastor at our church who's like, hey, I'd love to walk you through this. And he ultimately was the one, after months of meeting every other week, he's like, all right, y'all, by the end of next week, you need to have your application in. Like, stop delaying. The Lord, you guys have spoken about how the Lord's called you to this. And so long story short with that, I mean, fast forward to when we're now, Katie got accepted. We're now members together as a family. We had to, yeah, walk through that decision of where to go. And South Sudan was still on the table for me, for us as a family, because of that. And then we were kind of exploring other options. Africa Inland Mission kind of helps you through kind of, I don't know what we'd say, like a matchmaking process. So putting you, looking at gifts, passions, talents, things like that, past, and looking at where you'd possibly go. And so between not wanting to go to a big city, desiring to work among Muslims, desiring somewhat of language that would be transferable to the U.S., we kind of got connected to a few areas that we had some conversations, and then also South Sudan was on the table. But I'd say the two things that ultimately led us to where we're going, this town, Ikiriri, Tanzania, among this Ndengereko tribe, this Swahili-speaking Arab people group along the east coast of Tanzania, was kind of two things. But I think one was just for our family, looking at, hey, what does it look like for us to thrive? I think if we went back to South Sudan, we probably could have done a couple years in the village, but we would have ultimately moved probably to a city where we could do a little more medical education and partnership with the local churches there. Yeah, where I lived, you couldn't access things by car. We had our food flown into us via plane. There was no healthcare. And so we just, Yeah, that was something the Lord used in my life in looking at, like, from Scripture, calling me to say, hey, what does it look like to lead your family well, care for your family? And so that was a big thing, was, hey, we need to be able to thrive as a family. So for us, that was like, yeah, probably helpful to have access to food, access to medical care. Just if we're talking about the long term of building relationships in the community with the churches in the region, and looking toward planting churches, making disciples, we need to be there for a long term, a long chunk of time. And so that was one thing that the Lord used. And yeah, we're, because I think for us, we both, our call to missions was, I think, mostly a response to the Great Commission, looking from the call of Abraham to the praise of Christ, the Lamb around the throne, that we'll see every tribe, tongue, people, and nation, that's what has grasped our hearts, the gap between those who are reached and unreached, the billions of people. I was listening, I don't even know the number now, but 3 billion people unreached today, or more or less, whatever. But there's people that are born, living, and dying without access to the gospel. And that's why we go. And so for us, it wasn't like, oh, we got to go to this place, but it was the way kind of the Lord brought those things together. And then our team leaders, we feel really encouraged by their experience and their vision for what's going on in this area. But yeah, so it's been a really sweet time to see God kind of lead us to a place where we're excited to call home, and yet not have come in with this vision for like, oh, this is the place, but really just trying to, I think the thing we come back to all the time is just like, what does it look like to be faithful and take a step of obedience and trust? Like, what's the most faith-filled decision we can make right now to trust God in this? And that's what we try to do in all of this. And it's been fun to see God provide and just to, yeah, reveal himself to us and his goodness and his faithfulness. So yeah, we're excited, a month away, and we're finally to the point where we're booking flights and it feels real. We're going to be going. We've been in the process of that. First conversation with our church was probably 2 years ago. So
5: yeah. Wow. Katie, what are you thinking about and how are you preparing for the big move?
4: Oh yeah. I think the biggest thing occupying a lot of my thoughts are like packing. We have to go through every single thing we own and either get rid of it or store it or take it. And so it's a big undertaking, but it's exciting to get a little lighter, it feels like, in our worldly possessions. And then I think I've...
3: We're also expecting in June. So we're having a baby like...
4: Yeah.
3: It'll be like 3 months on the field. And so she's also carrying that.
4: Yes. But I think the Lord has really blessed, I feel like us both, but I don't know that we're experiencing tons of like fear and anxiety about what that'll look like living overseas and, you know, having a baby in a few months. I think mostly is, yeah, just feeling a lot of excitement. Something in the beginning of our marriage that was really hard was living in this place of limbo where we're in an apartment and not sure what we're doing. And I just felt this longing to know where home is. And like, especially as we're newly married, I'm leaving my family. Like, is that home? Is this apartment home? This apartment doesn't feel like home. And so it's both exciting to go somewhere where we can feel like a home, but also to know that, like, yeah, that still won't satisfy the longing. Like, we have that in our hearts, is this longing for heaven that won't be fulfilled here on earth. And yeah, so that kind of comes into play. I think lots of excitement though.
5: Joel, finally, in the time that we have left, how can our folks be praying for you too, your family? Any details or specifics, or just in general, we would love to commit ourselves to pray for you all.
3: I mean, the move is a big thing. I think the logistics of having a baby in either Tanzania or Kenya, depending on what that works out to be. I think that's probably something that looms in terms of just like, again, we don't feel a lot of anxiety toward it, but there's a lot of pieces to make. Yeah, we just don't know what that all looks like. And so just that the Lord would go before us in that, and for, yeah, the transition relationships with our team leaders, our team there. There's two other single women should be joining us. So it should be six adults. So for our team dynamics, it's a brand new team that is launching. And then relationships with the community. The whole hope is to go, and as we learn language, and that's something we could use prayer for. I mean, all the things that I think you'd pray for people going out. But I think for us, navigating the new waters of adding to our family and then language and culture as it pertains to building relationships to see the gospel go out. And one of the things we're also excited about, there are some churches, just the way the region has kind of worked as this, as commerce and other things have spread to this region with the gospel, there are churches also moving into the area. And so one thing we definitely as a team are praying for is just healthy relationships with the local church, that they would have a vision to reach their Muslim neighbors, because most of them have come in from outside of this area and they don't have a vision for reaching this unreached people group that they now live among. And so that's just a big part of our team, is that kind of joint mobilization, the going out and the mobilization. And so besides the personal stuff, I think ministry-wise, that's a big one for us.
2: Wow. Well, there is plenty to pray for this young couple. Would you join me in committing to pray for them during this process? They have a young child, a new baby on the way, many, many logistics, and fitting in with a new team in a new home, reaching new people. I know they would be so appreciative of your prayers. Put them on your prayer list today. And if you'd like to dig deeper into the work of Africa Inland Mission or see what Joel and Katie are up to, just be sure to check out the links in today's program notes. Well, that's all the time we have for this week. Next week, we'll hear from a man who is part of one of the largest mission-sending organizations in the world. For more information about our program, visit our website at missionstoday.com. That's missionstoday.com. I'm Colin Lambert. We'll see you next week for Missions Today, a production of Lambert Creative Media.
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7: Looking for ways to practically understand and apply scripture to your daily life? Well, in the Old Testament, the scribes were given this task, and they were very judicious, very cautious about making sure that they had made a copy. This is the only way you could make a copy, was to sit down by hand and make those copies. And no manuscript or document was ever copied with more care than the Bible. They counted letters, they counted lines, they had checking and cross-checking. So this is what went on in the scribal class that was professionally employed to make these copies. And again, if this were a product of sitting around and just playing the telephone game and changing this, you would see a lot of changes in the text to work to try and harmonize things, say between Samuel and Kings, or even the prophets that we have in the Old Testament, but we don't see that. Hey, I'm Pastor Mike Fabares, and that's exactly what we'll do every morning on Focal Point. 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
8: When children are quiet, it may seem like things are fine and dandy, but chances are good they are not. Now here's another one to illustrate things are not as they seem. When things have gone wrong, it may seem like they cannot possibly get any worse. But you know and I know that they can. I heard a crazy story this past week, I have to tell you. It's about a poor guy named Johnson who all of his adult life made wrong decisions. Every choice he made was a wrong choice. If he bet on a horse, it would lose every time. If he chose one elevator over another, that would be the elevator that got stuck. Well, it became necessary for this fellow to travel about 1,000 miles away in a hurry for an overnight trip. The only way to get there was an airplane. Frightened him. But to his delight, he discovered that there was only one airline that serviced that particular city. So he breathed a sigh of relief, and he got on the plane, and it took off, no problems. Can you imagine the horror of this man when he looked out the window, having been flying about 30, 40 minutes, and he saw the engine on fire? Being a Catholic, he selected his favorite saint, Saint Francis, and he said, "I have never in my life made the right choice. Why, I don't know, but I have borne my cross without complaint. On this occasion, I made no choice."
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11: 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So God bless you and enjoy.
12: I got one more. Okay. And then we're gonna move our way, probably okay. In the next show, we're gonna move our way into the New Testament, because we gotta get there somewhere, sometime.
13: Okay, well, I believe in Jesus and I believe in the New Testament, so that's a good place to go.
12: The great Dr. Walter Kaiser once preached on a New Testament text, and somebody went up to him. I overheard the conversation. And they said, "Dr. Kaiser, I didn't know that you preached from the New Testament." He says, "Oh, I love the New Testament. It reminds me of the old." Okay, so.
13: Exactly right.
12: So here we go. Tell us about the importance of Jerusalem. Because in the Davidic covenant, for example, in the Mosaic covenant, there's a great emphasis on keeping the law. In the Abrahamic covenant, there's a great emphasis on the people, great emphasis on the blessing that the people bring to the nations, and a great emphasis on the land as a whole. Genesis 15, the boundaries outlined by God for Abraham in that chapter. But in the Davidic covenant, one of the stars of the show seems to be Jerusalem. And you think about the life of David. He fought hard to get Jerusalem into Jewish hands. It was divided. It was a battle. But he finally made it, and when he did make it, what did he do? He set up the altar. He set up the Mishkan, the presence of God in the midst of Jerusalem. So you have kingdom. These are major, major themes in this covenant. You have kingdom, you have the presence of God, and you have Jerusalem. So it makes it sort of unique. Every covenant has its emphases. And in my opinion, Jerusalem is one of the key emphases of the Davidic covenant. And when you take the Jews out of the story and you allegorize the land, you dispense with the capital of the kingdom.
13: So that's true. And if you read Isaiah 60, just read Isaiah 61 to 22, in which the nations stream to Israel to perceive the way and the will of God and to understand what it is that God has brought to the world through Israel to the world, you will see that Zion

0: reality.
1: And so the destiny of Jerusalem is to be the seat of the Messiah
0: the
1: himself.
0: The capital of the world.
1: And the capital of the world.
0: It's going to be the capital of the world.
1: But it's not that I'm negating politics again or getting into it,
0: yeah.
1: But it's not it's so spiritual because—
0: Yeah, well, it's in a reconciled environment. It's not an environment of conflict. It's not an environment of violence. It's not an environment of competition and jealousy and vying against one another. It is in a context of reconciliation, and the middle of that reconciliation stands the cross.
1: Right.
0: So, and of course, what we do is we apply the cross individually. We emphasize the individual application of dealing with sin. But also in the middle of the cross is the doing away of the enmity. Guess what passage I'm in again? Ephesians 2. The doing away of the enmity between Jews and Gentiles. The God is committed not just to saving individuals. He is committed to saving estranged peoples and bringing them together in Christ.
2: Yeah. If I can read Isaiah 2, because that's just
1: what I was going to quote.
2: Yeah,
1: and you'll do it better by reading the Bible.
2: Yeah. So Isaiah 2, beginning in verse 1, it says this, "The word which Isaiah, the son of Amoz, saw concerning Judah and Jerusalem. Now it will come about that in the last days, the mountain of the house of the Lord will be established as the chief of the mountains and will be raised above the hills, and all the nations will stream to it. And many peoples will come and say, 'Come, let us go up to the mountain of the Lord, to the house of the God of Jacob, that he may teach us concerning his ways, and that we may walk in his paths. For the law will go forth from Zion, and the word of the Lord from Jerusalem, and he will judge between the nations, and will render decisions for many peoples, and they will hammer their swords into plowshares, and their spears into pruning hooks. Nation will not lift up sword against nation, and never again will they learn war.'"
1: Wow.
0: Shalom. That's shalom. And here's the irony of that text. If you, and you all are in New York City, right? If you walk to the United Nations, there is a monument across the street from the building that cites Isaiah 2. It cites that passage. And so what the world seeks and grasps for and fails to get into their hands, the Bible says God will do through his chosen one.
1: Amen. But cities matter.
0: Cities matter, peoples matter, nations matter, and it all matters.
1: So what someone put it to me this way, said, God made dirt. dirt matters. So it's not an ethereal or allegorized, spiritualized Jerusalem. By its very nature and destiny, Jerusalem is the spiritual capital of the world. It is just somewhat dormant for the moment until the day comes when the Messiah himself rules and reigns in his capital city. Well,
0: when God sanctifies, sets apart, or makes holy the world and the creation that he's created, he doesn't mess around. He touches all of it.

0: And the beautiful thing, again, on reconciliation is that Jerusalem is in the midst of the reconciliation.
1: Exactly. And,
0: oh, boy, we could go on for hours about this, but we have to get to the new part.
1: It's good to spend some time in the old space. Let's go to the new.
0: Oh, yeah, yeah. So I've got Acts chapter 2 out.
1: Okay.
0: So reading through the incredible sermons of my Messianic Jewish forefather, the impulsive Peter, and he just, whatever was in his head, came out of his mouth. You know, I love
1: this. I love Peter. What goes in his head comes out of his mouth. It does not pass go. It does not collect $200.
0: Yeah, well, you lived with these sermons a little bit more than me, but I love your sermons.
1: Right.
0: You know?
1: Yeah.
0: And so let me just read from Acts chapter 2. I'm just going to begin at verse 32, and we understand that he's preaching on the resurrection.
1: Right.
0: It is this Jesus whom God raised up, a fact to which we are all witnesses. Therefore, since he has been exalted at the right hand of God, so we've got the resurrection and the ascension almost immediately paired together. Therefore, since he has been exalted at the right hand of God and has received the promise of the Holy Spirit from the Father, which he has poured out, this which you both

0: see and hear, for it was not David who ascended into heaven, but he himself said, David said, the Lord said to my Lord, sit at my right hand until I make your enemies a footstool for your feet. Therefore, let all the house of Israel know. This was pretty gutsy for Peter in the midst of this Jewish crowd. Therefore, let all the house of Israel know for certain that God has made him both Lord Adonai and Christ Mashiach, Master, this Yeshua Jesus whom you crucified. And this is repeated in other passages, of course, where we understand that Jesus died for our sins, conquered death, but sometimes we leave out the ascension and we shouldn't do that. And he ascended to the right hand of the Father to sit at the Father's right hand as the co-regent. It is there that he still sits until the day comes when he returns. And so, Daryl, what is the implication? How do we understand this? Because is the fulfillment of the Davidic covenant when Jesus ascends to the right hand of the Father, or is it when he returns to reign as king in Jerusalem? Explain.
1: Just keep going. Just keep going. It's all the above.
0: Just keep going.
1: That's right. It's all the above. So let me tell you about another passage that most people aren't aware of that actually is a key text. It's Luke 3:16. I tell people Luke 3:16 is as important to the Bible as John 3:16 is.
0: Well, and I guarantee you, Daryl, I've never heard that before, but that was...
1: Okay.
0: That's pretty good. That's worth the whole interview.
1: In the context... The crowd is considering if John the Baptist might be the Messiah. Okay? Only Luke tells us this in verse 15. This passage of what is said is in the other Gospels, Mark and in Matthew, but only in Luke 3:16 do we get the context for the remark, which is the crowd is considering if John might be the Messiah. And John answers the question, basically says, not me. Okay? Not me. I only baptize with water. There's one coming after me. I'm not worthy to untie the strap of a sandal. He said, and I baptize with water. He's going to baptize with the Spirit and fire. So let me summarize the point. The point is the way you will know Messiah has come and the way you will know the new era has come with the Messiah is when the Messiah of God baptizes the people of God with the Spirit of God. Guess what that is? That's Acts 2. That's why he can say in verse 36, let all Israel know God has made this one who you crucified Lord and Christ, because that's the proof that the new era has come, because the gospel is made up of two parts, the challenge with regard to sin and the invitation into new life, which comes through the Spirit of God that he puts within us. And I tell people when we only talk about sin and we don't talk about the new life, we actually haven't talked about the gospel. The gospel is about the new life. It's about being reconnected to the living God. The gospel is not about avoiding a place. It's not about missing a very warm place for a very long time. It's about gaining a relationship with the living God that he gives us through his Spirit, because Christ has wiped out the obstacle between us and him having to do with sin and its penalty. He's washed us clean, to use the language of Ezekiel. And in washing us clean, we are now able to be indwelt with the Holy Spirit so we can be directly connected to God, and then to use the words of that great work, Handel's Messiah, forever and ever.
0: Thank you. That was almost soprano, Daryl. That's quite the punctuation. So, Daryl, he's on the throne of David in heaven and then will be on the throne of David on earth, correct?
1: Correct. And he's exercising messianic prerogatives when he sends the Spirit, and he'll be exercising messianic prerogatives when he rules over all the earth.
0: So then I only have one little question, and maybe we're getting close to our time and closing. And that is, so which one's the real throne of David?
1: It's all the throne of David. A throne of David is about a rule. It's about the exercise of an authority that leads to deliverance. Okay. And the deliverance at one hand is individual in terms of my own personal redemption, and another element is comprehensive in terms of the redemption of the world. The already deals with the individual opportunity that we have to respond to God with the gift of the Spirit coming on the other end of what Christ did on the cross. And the issue of the redemptive rule over all the creation comes with the consummation. Everything that he does as the Christ. Everything that he does as the Son of God. Everything that he does as the one seated next to God, connected to God, a part of God, worshiped as God, treated as God, acting as God. And whether it's the deliverance on the front end or it's the coercive rule over all the creation at the end, it's all part of the promise.
0: So the commonality when it comes to the throne of David is not actually the throne, in a sense.
1: That's right. It's not the location. It's what's exercised from the throne. He represents someone who is ruling.
0: Let's take it one step further.
1: Okay.
0: It's the king.
1: Well, it's the king exercising his authority in the kingdom that he brings.
0: Right. And so we could tell our brothers and sisters, listen, if you think that Jesus dying for your sins, conquering death through the resurrection, ascending to the right hand of the Father, sending his Spirit, and giving you an abundant, joyful life here on earth is good, and we hope you think that, just wait till you see what happens when he comes again.
1: He's only just begun.
0: He's only just begun. Thank you, Dr. Bach.
2: Yeah, thank you so much, Daryl.
3: Really appreciate this.
2: Here at Chosen People Ministries, we hear from a lot of Jewish people who have found the Messiah. And right now, we'd like to share one of those stories with you.
4: On my back, there was a Star of David pictured by somebody. And on my table, there was a piece of paper and it was written, "Go away from us to your Israel." And listen, I didn't want to go to Israel at that time. I was like a patriot of the Soviet Union. The kids in my class, they tried to beat me. So I was seriously fighting with them. And they were telling me that you are a dirty Jew or something like that. They were making fun of my last name because it didn't sound Russian or Ukrainian. And it was, in many cases, related to the fact that I'm Jewish. It was painful. There is no God, but there are Jewish people. As actually the third generation of Jewish atheists in the former Soviet Union. We kept our very strong Jewish identity. I don't remember anybody in my family who was not Jewish. And we didn't want to create any more troubles by believing in God. So, no God, but Jewish people. And as the former Soviet Union began to collapse, we experienced such a wonderful freedom suddenly to be proud of being Jewish. I learned about the Holocaust for the first time. Some of my relatives died in Babi Yar during the Holocaust in Kiev. I started learning Hebrew. I became very strong Zionist. I went to a synagogue, not to worship God though, but to have fellowship with other Jewish people. My Zionistic dream became true. I moved from Ukraine to Israel. As I arrived there, I was literally ready to kiss the land. But one day, I came to the Wailing Wall in the old city, Jerusalem. And I was standing there, and it was a feeling, oh, I reached the destination. That's the highest moment of my life. I came to the wall, and I touched it. And I instantly believed in God. It was like electricity struck me. A couple months later, I had to make a decision. I decided to ask God, and the only way I knew was to write a note with my question to put in the wailing wall for God to read it. In my note, I asked him about the direction and guidance for my life. I promised that I will never complain about it. The very next day, he sent me back to Ukraine, and I was complaining like crazy. It was a foolish promise. I'm on my way back to Ukraine. And somebody gives me the New Testament in Russian, and it was my main language at that time. It's not for me, I'm Jewish. It's not a Jewish book, not at all. But at the same time, it's the book, and I love the books. I cannot say no to a book, so I took it. I had a Jewish friend. He was one of the most Jewish person I have ever met at that time. I appreciated my friend very much, and I respected him a lot. He was a really good friend for me at that time. He told me, "You're a sinner. you go to hell. The only way to be saved is to believe in Jesus. It's crazy. I'm Jewish. I don't believe in Jesus, and I'm not going to believe in Jesus. I consider the New Testament an anti-Semitic, anti-Jewish book. I was surprised as I opened and started reading this. It was full of Jewish history, Jewish humor, Jewish worldview. It appeared to me even more Jewish than the Talmud. I didn't consider myself as a sinner before. Good education, good career, good decent life, Jewish angel. But on that very day, I knew that I'm a sinner. Something was wrong with me. I'm not as good as I thought I was. I never committed serious crime, not because I was so good, but because I was afraid of the consequences. I felt so dirty. The very next day, I told my parents that I believe in Jesus and I follow Jesus as the Messiah. They thought that it's just for a season, a new crazy idea that I have. With the time, they learned to live with this. I realized Jesus is Jewish. He is the King of the Jews. He's one of my own people. He's the ideal Jew. He is ideal Israel in a certain way. I became so proud and so happy to be Jewish because we have such a Messiah, such a King, such an example to follow. Now I know that I have personal relationship with the God of Israel. I talk to Him. I know that I'm in His presence. He speaks back to me. I see His hand, and He's working in my life on a daily basis. And it's something like a very deep peace inside of me. And in my soul, I can sense, I can feel this connection to Him, the connection that I never used to experience before that night of prayer.
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6: 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And now to close us, we're going to finish up with the Aaronic benediction.

0: May the Lord bless you and keep you. May the Lord lift his countenance upon you and be gracious to you. May the face of the Lord shine upon you and give you peace. B'shem Shel Yeshua HaMashiach, Sar Shalom, in the name of Jesus the Messiah, the Prince of Peace.
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15: 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I'm Cindy Tang with Moving Moments. My husband had a bit of a twinkle in his eye and asked if I was going to have some ice cream. Well, I just laughed because I knew he wanted some. He just did not ask for it. You know, sometimes we do the same thing with God. We have not because we ask not. In fact, look at 1 Samuel 1. Hannah could not get pregnant. She poured out her heart to God. And you know what? He answered her prayer. She became pregnant and Samuel the prophet was born. See, God wants us to be honest when we talk to him. 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
16: 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Psalm 46:1 says, God is our refuge and our strength, a very present help in trouble. Not distant, not delayed. Present. Right here, right now. That's the kind of God we serve. And at KHCB, Every sermon, every song is here to remind you who God is. 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
12: It's 77 and partly cloudy. Wind is light and variable from the southwest. Today, clear with a high in the low 90s. Tonight, mostly cloudy with a low in the upper 70s. Then tomorrow, thunderstorms with a high in the low 90s. Mostly cloudy tomorrow night with a low in the mid-70s. It's 77 and partly cloudy.
6: 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Sing to the Lord a new song. 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

That hymn has been a favorite for so many people, so many generations even, In the Garden. The Don Marsh Singers here on Songs for Sunday. Welcome, I'm John Gager, and can you believe we've reached the last Sunday of May? Wow, summer's coming, and going fast too. Speaking of summer, one of my favorite things about summer is watermelon. I might have shared that. Did you ever meet anybody who said, I had too much watermelon this summer? No, I don't think you have. I've never made that statement. I always say I'm going to have more. It's so good and not bad for you. A lot of good fiber, good vitamins there. Watermelon. By the same token, did you ever meet anybody who had too much hope? Nah, you never met anybody that had too much hope. I haven't either. And that's why I love the KHCB memory verse of the week. It's Romans 15:13. Now may the God of hope fill you with all joy and peace in believing, so that you will abound in hope by the power of the Holy Spirit. Isn't that good? I'll share it again. Now may the God of hope fill you with all joy and peace in believing, so that you will abound in hope by the power of the Holy Spirit. Not just a little bit of hope, a whole lot of hope, more than you could ever imagine. Romans 15, verse 13, it's worth memorizing. Here are the Discovery Singers now with Near to the Heart of God on Songs for Sunday, helping you draw closer to Jesus Christ.

Boy, talk about an encouraging song there. Because he lives, I can face tomorrow, and so can you. It's Songs for Sunday. I'm John Gager, looking forward to being in church, worshiping with the family of God. Wow, what a great experience to be with other like-minded believers, not just worshiping together, learning together, stretching together, praying together. Hope you'll look for somebody today in church that you can be praying for and with. Ephesians 6:18 says, "Pray in the Spirit at all times and on every occasion. Stay alert and be persistent in your prayers for all believers everywhere." There you go. See? Look for somebody in church today who could use your prayer. See, if you and I truly believe that the King of the universe, the controller and knower of all things, was listening to our prayers and cared about our hearts, do you think we would pray more? When life feels nerve-wracking or the world feels scary, wouldn't prayer become our greatest strategy? Of course it would. The hard truth about our prayer life is getting honest about why prayer is not our first response. Ouch. It's not because we lack the time, not because we need fancier words or aren't spiritual enough. No, it's because we forget who we're praying to and that He's actually listening. The Bible shares miracle after miracle of when God's people stopped relying on their own strength and turned to prayer. And this same God who hears your prayers is the one who calmed the seas. He's the one who made the sun stand still and perform seemingly impossible miracles. That's who you and I have direct access to at every single moment. Here's Healing to the Nations from the Prague Philharmonic Orchestra on Songs for Sunday.

The song is so simple, yet so profound, isn't it? Trust and obey. The Maranatha musicians, boy, if we could just nail that down in our Christian lives, trust and obey, we would be so much further ahead, right? I'm John Gager. Let's not beat ourselves up, though. I love the encouragement of Romans 8. There is therefore now no condemnation for those who are in Christ Jesus. Corrie ten Boom once said that if the devil can't make you sin, he'll make you busy. And there's truth in that. Both sin and busyness have the same exact effect. They cut off your connection to God, to other people, and even to your own soul. Psychologist Carl Jung once said, "Hurry is not of the devil. Hurry is the devil." Well, the devil, of course, is a real being. But the problem isn't when you have a lot to do. It's when you have too much to do, and the only way to keep the quota up is to hurry.

Revelation 4:11 declares, "Worthy are you, our Lord and our God, to receive glory and honor and power." 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

The Dennis Allen Singers and Behold the Lamb, a communion hymn. It's Songs for Sunday from KHCB, helping you draw closer to Jesus Christ. My name is John Gager, if we've never had the pleasure of meeting together. A friend of mine on the train gave me a refrigerator magnet recently. It says, God is still writing your story. Stop trying to steal the pen. You know, a lot of us are real happy with the notion that God is still writing our stories, but the idea that we need to give up the pen, that we need to give up influencing him, whispering the plot should go this way, the twists and turns should go my direction, this shouldn't happen. No, these painful things, I don't want to go through those, and we try to write the story. But it's God who is the author of our salvation, God who directs our steps, God who knows the future, God who knows us. Time to chill out, step out, and let him write the story. So easy to say, but so difficult to do, right? A lot of great music coming your way as you stick with us here on Songs for Sunday. Here's Bobby Michaels now with Take My Life and Let It Be on Songs for Sunday. If you like what you're hearing, share us with a friend, won't you? You've got two or three or four who would love to engage and worship with the music just as you do, worshiping our great God together. So let them know about KHCB and Songs for Sunday.

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1: It's 76 and partly cloudy. Wind is from the north. Today, clear with a high in the low 90s. Tonight, mostly cloudy with a low in the upper 70s. Then tomorrow, thunderstorms with a high in the low 90s. Mostly cloudy tomorrow night with a low in the mid 70s. It's 76 and partly cloudy.

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Colossians 3:16. 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

My lips will praise you. That's the Genevox Singers here on Songs for Sunday. I'm John Gager. Could be you're new to this ministry. Welcome. A special welcome to you as you join us today. Every Sunday we're here with songs and scriptures and thoughts to help you get ready for worshiping God in church. Several times we're told in scripture to pray without ceasing. And prayer delights God, no question about it. But his instruction for you and me to pray continually is for our benefit, because he knows that prayer is the surest way to safety, the quickest pathway to peace, and the richest rhythm that you can establish in your life. Prayer is his protection. It's provision over you. Yeah. This week, as you begin your day, pray. When you have a conversation, pray. As you walk into new spaces, pray. While you work, pray. Before you make a decision, pray. Communicate with Jesus, and you'll find the clarity, courage, and confidence that you're craving. The old preacher Bob Cook used to say, pray your way through the day. I still hear his podcast, and what a great reminder that every single moment of every single day we can and should be praying. Here are the Littleness Singers now with All Creatures of Our God and King on Songs for Sunday from KHCB.

We really do need him every hour, don't we? That's the Don Mars Singers on KHCB. I heard of a woman driving along the interstate who was hit by a brick thrown from an overpass. The brick crashed through the windshield, crushing her face, blinding her right eye, and destroying her teeth. What a cruel, meaningless act of aggression. And the criminals, who were quickly captured by the police, said they were just throwing those bricks because they were bored. Wow. As that woman waited for help, get this, she chose to forgive. Why would she do that? How could she have done that? You know, she underwent 3 surgeries and numerous procedures to fix what could be repaired in her body. Those teenage boys guilty of the crime appeared before the judge, and the woman asked for mercy for the boy who dropped the brick on her. This woman must have understood something about what Jesus said about forgiveness. If we will not forgive others their grievances that they've caused us, we cannot be forgiven of our offenses. So easy to be selfish and stingy with forgiveness, but we would never want Jesus to be that way toward us. Let's be generous in our forgiveness. Here's Haven now with God Be With You Till We Meet Again on KHCB's Songs for Sunday, helping you draw closer to Christ. God.

That magnificent invitation, sung by Cynthia Clawson, kind of makes me want to cry. I'm John Gager at Songs for Sunday, and let me explain. My wife and I have a heart for our unsaved neighbors on the street. And so, last week when we took two of our grandkids for a walk to the local park, it's about a half mile away, it was interesting that God appointed conversations with not one, not two, not three, but four different neighbors. Four different neighbors, four different families who, as far as we can tell, are far from Jesus Christ. Four neighbors were praying that they would hear his voice softly and tenderly. Jesus is calling. You know, Jesus is calling the names of your neighbors too. Are you praying for them? Praying for their salvation? Praying for them regularly? One idea that you might find helpful, it's something we try to do. We get out once a week, and typically we pray for the unsaved neighbors on our street. I just walk up and down the street. I don't stand there in front of any home drawing attention to myself. No, that would not go over very well in this day and age. I just do a normal walk, and I pray for them by name if I know them. And if I don't know their names, I pray for them anyway, that God would open their eyes, open their ears, that they would want Jesus as Savior, that they would hear him calling softly and tenderly. Come home, come home. You're the Lifeway Singers with Great I Am on Songs for Sunday from KHCB.

I will bless the Lord at all times. His praise shall continually be on my mouth. Psalm 34:1. This is Songs for Sunday. We're KHCB.

From KHCB, it's Songs for Sunday, the celebrant singers and glorious in majesty. Thank you. Thank you for being with us. You've got so many choices, but here you are hanging out, and we're so glad you are. You know, we've all known people who remember a hurtful event like it was yesterday, although it might have happened 10, 20, or even 30 years ago, 50 years ago. Why do they do that? Don't they know that it's affecting their health? Some physicians call it grudgeitis. But call it what you will, holding a grudge, reliving a hurt, or fostering hatred against somebody is bad for your health. Studies show that people who forgive are healthier. They have less stress, have lower blood pressure. Those who refuse to forgive, on the other hand, have increased risk for heart disease, cardiovascular illness, and cancer. How's that for motivation to forgive? Well, the unforgiveness is literally eating people from the inside out. Some believe that over time an issue will just go away, but forgetting, pretending, denying, or the act of trying to forget doesn't bring healing. Only forgiveness can bring healing. Author Lewis Smedes rightly states, "Forgive when you want to be healed." Or as the scripture says, "Forgive whatever grievances you may have against each other. Forgive as the Lord forgave you." Here's Preston Wood Baptist Church Celebration Choir now with Whiter Than Snow. That's what happens every time we ask to be forgiven.

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1: And they don't want to give up those issues. Those issues are precious to them. They've had them for so long, they're not going to give them up. And so you live it like this, and most of the time it's petty issues. Sometimes it is very noble issues. Very noble. That's what is going on here in the text. He has noble issues with God. And so what he's saying is, Lord, you know, later on he explains in chapter 4 why he didn't go. He says, you know, you're merciful, you're gracious, and I thought that you might show mercy on this city. That's why I fled. He tells us. And what he's saying is, I'm a lover of Israel. You expect me to go to these pagans who in turn are going to be persecuting us. Now, you need to know that when you run from God, as he does, you don't stay home. Because whenever you run, running from God is never static, and that's why he flees from the presence of the Lord. It's because he doesn't want to just stay home and rebel. He's got to run to cover his conscience and to give the illusion of him doing something worthwhile. So he is running. It would be like a Christian Jewish man, a Messianic Jew, being sent to Berlin, say in 1942, to preach to the Nazis a message that God might actually forgive them and strengthen them as a result of it. And so because of this intense nationalism, his hatred toward those evil Ninevites, and they were evil, Jonah said no.
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1: It's 76 and partly cloudy. Wind is from the north. Today, clear with a high in the low 90s. Tonight, mostly cloudy with a low in the upper 70s. Then tomorrow, thunderstorms with a high in the low 90s. Mostly cloudy tomorrow night with a low in the mid 70s. It's 76 and partly cloudy.

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In Christ Alone. That's Lifeway Worship on Songs for Sunday, helping you draw closer to Christ and helping you get ready for Sunday morning worship. I'm John Gager with five declarations for your week. Declaration number one, I will devote myself to bring everything to the Father, knowing that nothing is too big or too small for Him. Declaration number two, I will unplug whenever possible, allowing moments for my soul to be recharged, renewed, and refreshed. Boy, I need this, to just unplug, put the phone down, do something that feeds your soul. Declaration number three, I will believe in the power and effectiveness of prayer, and we'll demonstrate that, by the way, when we do it, not just give it lip service. Number four, I will talk to Jesus and ask Him to help me see others through His eyes of compassion and gentleness. So easy to judge, so easy to be critical. But let's talk to Jesus and ask Him to help us see others through His eyes. And number five, I will model my prayer life after Jesus, who prayed intentionally, passionately, and continually to His Father in heaven. Five declarations over your week. Here are the Clydesdale Singers now with My Jesus, I Love Thee on Songs for Sunday from KHCB.

The Don Marsh Singers on KHCB. He knows my name. Think about that. If he knows your name, he also knows your emotions. Yeah, God created you with a capacity to feel emotion. And emotions have all kinds of components that happen almost simultaneously. Number one, your brain engages. You see, hear, smell, or otherwise sense danger or perceive threat or maybe joy. Two, automatic physiological changes. Your heart rate might increase. You could sweat, feel dizzy. And these changes happen whether you want them to or not. Three, an action. You might gasp, scream, laugh, weep, or maybe suppress it. Four, a motor expression. You fight back verbally or physically. You run away. You put your hands up to protect yourself. Or maybe your hands go up to express joy. And five, there's this subjective feeling. You feel frightened, angry, loved, upset, or sad, all based on life experiences. And while all or most of these reactions happen automatically, you have a choice as to how you feel and respond to your emotions. David said, "Why are you downcast, O my soul? Trust in God." He says in Psalm 56:3, "When I am afraid," there's a powerful emotion, fear, "when I am afraid, I will trust in you." So yes, we are emotional beings created with the capacity for emotion, but they don't have to control us. Here are the Gary Bonner Singers now as the deer with "Open Our Eyes, Lord" on KHCB, Songs for Sunday.

Wintley Phipps, and what a voice that guy has, right? To God be the glory on Songs for Sunday here on KHCB, where our entire focus is helping you draw closer to Jesus Christ. John Gager with you, confessing it's no secret that we love to go camping, and one of my favorite parts about going camping is the stars. The stars at night in the clear, away from the city, are spectacular. You just see things you don't see otherwise. And because you're camping, and because there's no to-do list, you've got the time to do it. You have the inclination to do it. All of which draws me to Psalm 19, the heavens declare the glory of God. The skies proclaim the work of his hands. Day after day they pour forth speech. Night after night they display knowledge. There is no speech or language where their voice is not heard. Their voice goes out to all the earth, their words to the end of the world. It goes on, in the heavens he has pitched a tent for the sun, which is like a bridegroom coming forth from his pavilion. It rises at one end of the heavens and makes its circuit to the other. Nothing is hidden from its heat. Wow, what a picture of our great, awesome God at his creative best. Every single night, things are different as you look up into the heavens and enjoy those stars. Don't let this warmer summer season as it approaches get by without spending lots of time gazing up into those stars and worshiping the one who put every single one of them there, who calls them forth by name every single night. Here's the National Christian Choir. I will glorify your name on Songs for Sunday.

Psalm 66:4 says, "All the earth will worship you and will sing praises to you." 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

Think about that. You and I are hidden by the hand of God himself. He hides our soul. That's Linda McKechnie, by the way, on Songs for Sunday. It's KHCB. I'm John Gager, looking forward to being in church, worshiping together, just as I trust you are today. Nothing like being there with the body of Christ together, growing, stretching, learning, praying together. Leonard Ravenhill says that joy comes through service. Most Christians, though, are activists. They get caught up in some kind of church work, but not all of it is good. Not all of it is essential. Even missionaries find themselves tangled in lesser things than winning the lost. Unprayerful souls soon get diverted from the supreme task that he appointed for them. The way to enjoy indestructible peace and joy, get this, is to determine, one, to do whatever God commands, however difficult. Two, to endure whatever God appoints, however severe. Three, to obtain whatever God promises, however seemingly unattainable. Four, to die daily, however costly that crucifixion. Five, to love your enemies, however misunderstood in this. And six, to pray without ceasing, and in everything, give thanks. This will give you a healthy soul and a conscience void of offense before God and man. Here's John Boland now with How Great Thou Art on Songs for Sunday, here on KHCB.

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1: It's 79 and partly cloudy. Wind is light and variable from the south-southeast. Today, clear with a high in the low 90s. Tonight, mostly cloudy with a low in the upper 70s. Then tomorrow, thunderstorms with a high in the low 90s. Mostly cloudy tomorrow night with a low in the mid-70s. It's 79 and partly cloudy.
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3: 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Moody. 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
2: Welcome to Moody Presents with Mark Jobe, senior pastor of New Life Community Church in Chicago and president of Moody Bible Institute. I'm John Gager, and you know, every year for 140 years, the Moody Bible Institute has commissioned students at graduation for a new season, a lifetime season of ministry. Hundreds of undergraduate and graduate school students coming from all walks of life and from all around the world are honored for their years of study and then sent out into the ministry of the gospel. Well, today we're going to let you in on what that's like. We're going to share Dr. Jobe's important message to the graduating seniors of the Moody Bible Institute with you. Why? Well, because it's also a call for you and me to begin a new season. The fact is, life is never static. God is always doing something new, inviting you into a new season of ministry, new opportunities for new impact. Now, later on, I'll be sharing about a resource geared just for you. We'll also let you know how you can hear this program again or share it with a friend. But for now, here's Pastor Mark Jobe on Moody Presents.
3: Can we give it up for the graduating seniors? Come on! The graduating seniors of the Moody Bible Institute of Chicago. You know, this chapel is really about the seniors. And I get excited every time there's a graduating class, because for me, it's not just about the end of the semester. It's about a new season, a commissioning. It's about I know there's risk, I know there's fear, but there's also a powerful commissioning that's taking place in Jesus' name. I love actually talking to seniors and asking them about what God has done and what you think God has called you to do. There's a mixture of sometimes anticipation, sometimes a mixture of not really sure, but almost always a heart that says, I really want to make a difference for the King of Kings and the Lord of Lords. There was a man by the name of R.A. Torrey, over 100 years ago. He was the second, quote-unquote, president of Moody Bible Institute. They called him superintendent back then. In fact, this auditorium is named after him. This is the Torrey Gray Auditorium. He was close to D.L. Moody. He watched him, walked beside him. He was very different than D.L. Moody because he was a Yale graduate, an academic, but he shared a heart for evangelism that Moody did. And When Moody passed away in 1899, R.A. Torrey was appointed, and for about 8 or 9 years, he served as superintendent of the institute that they renamed Moody Bible Institute. 23 years after Moody died, he published a booklet. It was called, Why Did God Use D.L. Moody? And I thought it would be appropriate to just quickly, because we only have a few minutes, quickly go over at this historic time as you are graduating. I want to challenge you with the founder, the man that didn't have more than a sixth grade education, the man that couldn't say Mesopotamia very well, the man that when he went to England, they said, oh, he butchers the English language. But for some reason, this man, son of an alcoholic, raised in poverty, no more than a sixth grade education, this man literally shook the known world. He was the most unlikely person to do it. Someone that no one would point to him and say, oh yeah, he's really gonna make a difference. He was an at-risk youth. He was a guy like, hey, poor DL. He really had it rough. Literally, when his father died, he was young, I think 6 or 7 years old. And he left, and his mother was pregnant with twins. And so by the time it was done, his dad died, and the mother was left, I think it was with 8 or 9 children. Here's what the man that walked closely with Moody, the one that saw him up front, the one that worked beside him, the one that lived with him. This is not someone that observed D.L. Moody from a distance. This is someone that was really close. Saw him in his good times and bad times. He said, there's 7 things that I observe as to why God used D.L. Moody. And I'm going to quickly go over these and just remind you that these are still vital, essential, the heart of what's made this place what it is. He said, number one, he was a fully surrendered man. He is a person that decided, as he struggled through surrender, that my life is not going to be about me. In fact, you may have known that he came to Chicago to make money. He wanted to be the equivalent of a millionaire. He was young, ambitious, driven. But the more that he started serving God, the more that he realized, what am I doing? Is that really that important? And so he proposed to his wife, Emma. She was going to marry him. And then right before they got married, he said, by the way, I'm going to quit my job. I'm going to go full-time into ministry. She was a little bit like, and how are we going to live? God will take care of it. But he felt like, I need to surrender to God. Everything. I want it all to be about the kingdom of God. And at multiple times, he had to surrender, let go, release. In fact, there was a wake-up moment in his life. He heard the British evangelist Varley say, the world has yet to see what God can do through a man fully consecrated to him. And Moody responded, by God's help, I aim to be that man. Secondly, he was a man of prayer. You don't hear a lot about the impotence of his prayer, but over and over in his writings, you hear about prayer, prayer. You hear how he called upon the Lord, how he, when the church that he built had burned down, he prayed and God raised resources. He prayed for finances. He prayed for God to move powerfully. He was devoted to prayer. In fact, he's the one that said, hey, Jesus didn't teach his disciples to preach, he taught them to pray. And that was something that characterized the essence of what drove Moody. Not a public performance. In fact, when people prayed long in public, he was known to say, you know, if you chopped a lot off the front, chopped a lot off the end, and put a little fire in the middle, it would have been a lot better, that prayer. Thirdly, he was a student of the Bible. Now, he wasn't super educated, and so he wasn't necessarily parceling out the Greek and the Hebrew. But he was asking himself, God, speak to me. And when he read it, he said, I want to apply it as much and as vividly and as powerfully as I can. A simple reader of the Bible that said, if you say it, God, I want to apply it. Number four, this is not D.L. Moody saying it about himself. This is R.A. Torrey, someone that watched him closely from the side. D.L. Moody, by the way, had grown in prominence from ministering in the ghettos of Chicago and to the poor and starting a Sunday school with 1,000 raggedy children. He had risen in prominence to actually minister to presidents and go overseas. His name was known, but yet R.A. Torrey says he was a humble man. He didn't need credit. He wanted to lift Jesus up. Something about keeping a posture, and I want you to know that no matter how God uses you, all the glory belongs to Jesus. Whether in big ways or small ways, you keep pointing. It's Him. It's Him. It's Him. Don't touch the glory. Don't get close to it. Don't absorb it. Don't say, it must be something about me. Remember, if he can use a donkey, he can use us as well.
4: 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Now, maybe for you, that new season is one of learning to finally unload your burdens on the Lord. 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Listen to this excerpt. Have you seen the video clip where one guy pulls a train weighing 150 tons? Boy, talk about carrying your burdens. But let's get personal, because we've all got them. Maybe for you, it's a boss you can't stand, a job you might lose, a debt that's drowning you, a spouse who's left you, a cancer that threatens you. Perhaps you feel like you're the grand marshal of a perpetual parade of anxieties that marches through the streets of your soul 365 days and nights a year. Watching the parade of our problems, many of us indulge a self-talk that says, you know, I must lug around all my problems and stagger under the weight of my burdens. This distortion is particularly true of the troubles we've brought on ourselves, through poor habits maybe, or choices in the past. But there's a much bigger, much better offer from our Heavenly Father that many of us miss out on day after day. What is it? Well, David shares it with us in Psalm 55, verse 22, where he invites us to cast your burden upon the Lord, and he will sustain you. He will never allow the righteous to be shaken. Is that your first response when burdens work their way into your soul? What an offer this is, such a deal. We cast, God sustains. Oh, and even reminds us that with him carrying our load, there's no need to be shaken. Now, why would we ever choose to miss out on the life that comes with the powerful self-talk David offers us in Psalm 55, verse 22. Cast your burden upon the Lord, and he will sustain you. He will never allow the righteous to be shaken. Now, this is the kind of encouragement that will take you to a whole new season of trusting and resting in God himself. And if that sounds good to you, let us send you a copy of Powerful Self-Talk from the Psalms. 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
3: Number five, he was free from the love of money. Over time, a lot of resources went through. He raised a lot of resources. But you know what, DL? They didn't stop with him. He used it to bless and help other people. In fact, Moody Publishers was started because of that. He felt like people needed to have something cheap that they could read and have in their own hands. And he gave away all the rights to his books and didn't take a penny for the writings that he had. He gave it all away because ultimately he understood this is about God and his glory. Number six, he had a passion for the lost. People and their eternal destiny mattered deeply to him. It said that he went into a barber shop and the barber started cutting his hair, and someone that was observing looked at him and said immediately he started a conversation with someone else, and he started asking about how their spiritual condition was, their soul, and where they were at, and what needed to happen in their life. And someone else that didn't know anything about it said, "Who is that man that just prayed with that man?" And they said, "That's D.L. Moody." Not just from the platform, but a passion. For some time, he made a commitment. "I don't want to go to bed unless I share the gospel with someone today." A passion to see people come to Jesus. The regular person, oh, we know him as the evangelist calling the crowds, but simply saying, I have a passion for people. I want people to come and know this Jesus. Never lose that. And then lastly, but not least, R.A. Torrey said he was a man that was endued with power from on high. The power of the Holy Spirit. In fact, when R.A. Torrey would go out to speak places, D.L. Moody would say to him, "Talk about the power of the Holy Spirit. Talk about the power of God." D.L. Moody understood that it's not his power, his talent, his gifting. It was the power of God. Ultimately, there will be times and seasons in your life where you can't do what God has called you to do. It's only the power from on high. What God has called you to do, you will not be able to do in your own power. And if you start to succeed, you'll become proud. If you fail at it, you may be discouraged and quit. Understand that living the Christian life or what God has called you to do, you can't even start to accomplish it without the power of the Holy Spirit. 2 Chronicles says, 16:9, "The eyes of the Lord run to and fro throughout the whole earth to give strong support to those whose heart is fully his." 2 Chronicles makes it sound like the Spirit of God goes throughout all the earth, like he's searching, looking, searching, looking, looking. Where can I find one? Where can I find them? Where are they? Where are they? Where? Ah, I found one. Not talented, not gifted, not powerful, but surrendered. And then God says, "Aha, now I can pour out power because I found someone surrendered." When the Spirit of God is searching like that, it means it's rare to find someone that's fully his. May God grant us the gift and the power of being that rare find of someone that's just surrendered to Jesus. You know, the world really doesn't need people with great resumes. What they need people is with great surrender. And so, as we close our time together, I would like to just remind this final class that I get to hand degrees to in a couple of weeks. I mean, in 10 days. Some of you are like, whoa, 10 days. Okay, 10 days. It's coming at us soon. That's not an extension of your projects, by the way. They're still due. They're still due. The 16th of May. So here's what I'm asking. Don't leave Moody just with a degree. Leave Moody with a decision. By God's grace, Lord, I will be that man or that woman that surrendered that you can use. I'm going to ask that we all stand together. Seniors, you're going to do a lot of things, go to a lot of places. Some of you are going to go off to school. Some of you are going to get married like 3 weeks after you graduate. By the way, I think it's great. I love it. I know we joke about it, but if you found someone that has a heart that goes with your heart in this place, I look at it as a win. How many of you are getting married like shortly after you graduate? Come on, raise your hand. Come on, can we give it up for those getting married shortly after they graduate? Come on. Yes. Why wait if you know? But we, as a community together, want to say that we believe that God is going to use you in ways maybe beyond what you even see in yourself. So we want to take a moment just to pray and bless you. So I'm going to ask if you see someone that around here that you know that you want to pray for, that you just get out of your seat, that you just make your way over to someone here. Can we just pray for some people? We may have to spread out a little bit, but we want everybody to be prayed for.
4: You've been listening to a special graduation message from Dr. Mark Jobe here on Moody Presents. And as you and I think of the students and staff gathering around the graduating seniors, what a picture that is. But could we do more than just look? Could I invite you to join me in praying for those students right now? And I'll also pray for whatever new season that God is calling you into. Let's pray together. Lord, we thank you for the students that are graduating, for their effort, their hard work, for the things that they've learned, the experiences they've had. And now we pray that you would use them for your glory around the world. Wherever you place them, let them shine as bright lights for you. Let not one of them fall away. Protect them, we pray. Lord, I think of our Moody Presents family. We're all going through something new. You're calling every one of us to a new season. And it doesn't feel fun sometimes. It feels challenging. Other times it is refreshing, but whatever that new season is, we ask that you would enable us to trust you fully, lean on you completely, knowing that you'll never leave us or forsake us. So guide us into these new seasons, we pray, Jesus. Amen. Quick question for you. What message do you send yourself when trouble swarms at you? Our attitudes, if not our actual self-talk, often shouts out, I must solve all my problems because it's all up to me. That sounds very proud, very American, and very independent. It also sounds like a recipe for lethal stress levels. Well, David offers us a better self-talk in Psalm 57, verse 2. He models this strategy for us. I will cry to God Most High, to God who accomplishes all things for me. Do you just cry about your problems? The fact that you have so many, or do you prayerfully cry out to God, committing those problems to Him? Those are two very different roads to take. The first road, crying about your problems, leads to whining, complaining, and mega pity parties where nobody has any fun. I've been there. On a physical level, taking this road often leads to stress, ulcers, heart attacks. But that second road, crying out to God and giving Him your problems, boy, that leads to a very different destination. Peace in the middle of the storm, solutions when there seem to be none, and a way out, courtesy of the way maker. You know, after years of shoveling snow on my own, it's taken a while for me to get used to having a snowblower. Mine literally walks itself down our driveway right into the snow. I don't have to do a thing but just follow along behind.
5: But here's the crazy truth, all right? Instinctively, I clench that snowblower handle tightly. I lean my body into its heavy frame as if I'm the one who's doing the pushing and blowing. I just can't seem to let go and let the thing do its job, despite the fact that my grunting and exertion contribute nothing. See, the way I see it, you've reached a fork in the road. You can either head left and whine and complain about your problems, or you can turn right. Turn right into God's presence, where you can cry out to God Most High, who accomplishes all things for me. Then watch in amazement as He accomplishes all things for you. And one more thing, don't forget to follow close behind. 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I'm John Gager, thanking you for listening to Moody Presents. 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
10: And so Paul says, I've been hearing good things. In fact, I hear two things. I hear about your faith in the Lord Jesus and love unto all the saints. And those, beloved, are the cardinal things. Those are the basic aspects of a true Christian. A true Christian is marked by faith in the Lord Jesus, which gives evidence of itself in love toward all saints. In fact, in 1 John chapter 2 and verses 9 to 11, it says there, if you claim to have saving faith and hate your brother, you're a liar. Those two go together. By this will all men know you're my disciples, John 13 says, if you have love one for another. And love, as we've defined it so many times, is sacrificial selflessness. Serving others sacrificially, unselfishly. True faith always springs into love. And so he says, I've heard about it. It's genuine. I see it. Now, I want you to see these two things because they're very important. First of all, your faith in the Lord Jesus. The Lord Jesus. You see, salvation begins with believing Jesus is Lord. You see that? I was speaking in Miami, and a pastor came up to me afterwards, and he says, well, he said, he was kind of, I don't know what, kind of on edge, I think. He said, well, he said, I suppose you're one of those lordship salvationists. I said, what is that? He says, you don't know about lordship salvationism? I said, no, I don't. He says, well, you probably believe that in order to be saved, you have to receive Jesus as Lord. I said, as a matter of fact, I don't know any other way.
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Good morning, Second Family. So glad to see you here this morning. Would you stand with us? Let's worship together. Let's declare it this morning. Sing it out.

0: Our Heavenly Father, we praise you and thank you for the opportunity to gather in this place this morning. Move in a mighty and powerful way in our time together. It's in your Son, Jesus Christ's name we pray. Amen.
1: Thank you, thank you. You may be seated. Welcome to Second Baptist Church and the Second Family. We're so glad that today you've joined us on this beautiful Sunday morning. We want to welcome you, especially if today is your first time to worship with us, or maybe it's your first time in a long time. We welcome you to church this morning. We would love the opportunity to get to know you, and here's how we do that. If you'll look inside the seat back right in front of you, you'll find a visitor card. It says connection card. Take a moment right now, find that card, fill it out completely. Do one of two things with the card. Either you can drop it in the offering plate when it's passed in just a few moments, or at the very end of our service, at the front of our worship center, you'll see two red doors. We'll have some of our staff and some of our lay people that will be there at that time. We would love if you would just bring that card to us at the end of the service. That would give us an opportunity to personally welcome you and to give you a gift. We'd like to honor you by giving you a gift. I'm going to ask you to stand with me this morning. Let's continue to worship by singing together, "In Christ Alone My Hope Is Found." Let's worship the Lord in spirit and in truth.

0: Father, you are our solid rock, and for that we give you praise. And Lord, we just thank you for the blessings you rain down on us every day. And Lord, we just pray now that as we give back a token of those blessings, a portion of those blessings to you through these tithes and offerings, that you will magnify them for the glory of your kingdom. It is in your Son, Jesus Christ's name, we pray. Amen.
1: The moon and stars, they wept.

0: All right, let's thank Jeff and our choir, our orchestra again for leading us in worship. They bring it every single week. Yes, exactly. Well, I'm honored to be here today and to have the privilege of introducing my friend and our guest speaker. He has authored over 17 books, including the international bestseller, Sacred Marriage. He speaks at seminars and conferences throughout our country, really throughout the world, and currently serves as a preaching pastor at Cherry Hills Church in Denver, Colorado. For 11 years, he and his wife, Lisa, served here at Second Baptist as a teaching pastor and writer in residence. And it's great to have back to the great state of Texas, our friend, Pastor Gary Thomas. Come on up, Gary.
1: Oh, thank you, man. It is so great to be back here. I love this place and to see so many wonderful, beautiful faces of people that we have lived with and worshiped with. And some things don't change. Jeff can still hit the high notes. So, way to go. Hey, if you're about my age, you may remember a time when people believed certain lies that nobody considered lies because everybody accepted them as true. How many of you remember this? Margarine is better for you than butter. Remember that? My mom bought this monstrosity of a product called I Can't Believe It's Not Butter. For the record, I could. And we now know it was much worse for you than butter. Or how about this one? You have to wait an hour after you eat before you go swimming because you might get cramps and drown. Yet the so-called science behind that is that after you eat, the blood flow goes to your digestive system, which deprives your fingers and your toes, and that's how you might get cramps. No medical science behind that. But two generations of kids had to wait until their dad looked at the watch and said, all right, it's been an hour. You can go in and swim. How about this one? Cracking your knuckles causes arthritis. You hear that? It doesn't. Might cause a divorce if it really ignores, bothers your spouse. It doesn't cause arthritis. Now, how big a deal are these lies? You know, how much margarine did we eat? We lost a little swim time. But the Apostle Paul warns about spiritually malicious lies that can wreak havoc on our walk with God and our sense of intimacy with God. And he warns about these in Romans chapter 12, verse 2, when he says this, do not conform to the pattern of this world. And the image he creates here, this should concern all of us, that there is a pattern the world has an agenda to form us into. You will think this. You will prioritize this. You will value this. You will do this because the world just wants you to be a good little citizen of the world. And Paul is saying, no, you were reborn to live an entirely different life from the world. You were called out of the world. Don't just become a good little citizen of the world. Well, how do we push back? Second half of that verse. Be transformed by what? The renewing of your minds. Recognize these spiritual lies. Reject these spiritual lies. Embrace the opposing truth so that you can finally live the life that you were reborn to live. And that's behind the book that I just did called The Life You Were Reborn to Live, Dismantling 12 Lies That Rob Your Intimacy with God. Now, one lie I want to focus on this morning, it's a different mindset. Do you think of yourself as one who has been rescued, or do you think of yourself as one who's entitled? Rescued or entitled? I'll give you a story to set it up. In 1849, the great Russian novelist Fyodor Dostoevsky was a young man in his 20s, had not written any of his major works like Crime and Punishment or The Brothers Karamazov. He was just publishing some nonfiction pamphlets challenging the government at that time. And he and a few of his colleagues were arrested. And they took it pretty seriously. He was sentenced to death by firing squad. So here's the young 20-something Dostoevsky. His arms are tied, his feet are tied, literally looking at the barrels of the gun that will soon take his life. And he's got to be thinking, I haven't been able to get married. I haven't been able to write these great works of fiction. There's so much I want to do. And now it's done because I wrote a few pamphlets. I mean, the sense of despair that his young life was almost over. And then we don't know why. But there was a last minute reprieve. And he was instead sentenced to 4 years of hard labor in a Siberian labor camp. The guns were lowered, and he's just kind of stunned because he didn't think he would ever walk away from that courtyard. Now, the Siberian labor camp is not a fun place to be. 9 months of winter, working sun up to sundown, no vacations. But he lived with this sense of joy because he didn't compare a Siberian labor camp to Santa Barbara. He compared it to being dead. Yeah, this is painful and hurts, but I could have been dead. I should have been dead. And every day after that felt like a gift. And you see it in his novels and you see it in his attitude even then, that as bad as things were, he felt like every day was a gift because he had been rescued from a death. And thus it is for every true believer of Christ who recognizes the spiritual death that we have been rescued from. And though life may not have turned out all the way that we would like it to, we recognize the depth and breadth of the rescue that God has given us, and we live with thankful hearts. But so often, if we're not careful, the spirit of entitlement creeps in. We forget what we've been rescued from, and we think it's not really enough. And when I was working on this, I gotta confess, I would have never thought of myself as entitled. In fact, it may be the worst insult you can give me. Oh, Gary's so entitled. That sounds so pathetic. But it just kind of creeps in. Entitlement thinking is born when we think, you know, life should be this way. If we've trusted God, we should expect him to respond like this. We shouldn't have to face that. And as a pastor, I've seen this entitlement creep in. Imagine you're a man or woman who's 35 and single and you don't want to be. I know a lot of people are thrilled in their singleness. But you're getting not just frustrated at life, you're frustrated at God. God, I kept myself for you. I followed you. I'm responsible financially. I worship you. You may have given me salvation, but you haven't given me a spouse. I don't feel like you've treated me fairly. Or I've talked to older parents. And their hearts are broken over some of the decisions their kids are making. And as much as they're frustrated with their kids, they're a little angry at their God. Lord, we did what your word said. We raised them up in the way they should go. We brought them to church. We shared the gospel with them. We have 5 kids. Only 2 are following the Lord. We did our part. We're just not sure you did yours. Or I've seen people even blame God for the consequences of their sin. Well, guys, I should be able to spend more than I earn, run up all my credit card debt. And then finally, when the debt collectors start calling one prayer, God, you said you would provide, God should come through and miraculously wipe out all of the stress I've created in my own life. God, I've given you my life. Why can't you give me the rescue and keep me from the consequences of my actions? And this might sound extreme, but it shows you how far entitlement thinking can go. There's a guy that hardly ever drinks, but he does one time and he drives and he gets pulled over and cited for a DUI. And while he's embarrassed and ashamed, he's also kind of angry at God because he says, Gary, I never really do that. And I know guys that every weekend they're out hitting the bars and they go home. They've never been caught one time. I mean, I pray, I worship God. I'm at church every Sunday. Couldn't God cut me a break? And it's that kind of entitlement thinking that is really the worst kind of thinking that a Christian could have. It's born in not looking at life as Scripture clearly lays it out for us. God is honest. In Scripture, we may not pay attention to it, but he does lay out for us exactly what we can expect in this life. begins with Isaiah 59:2, when we're told that our sin separates us from God. We don't always feel close with God. Well, there's a reason for that. And if we want to talk about what we deserve, Romans 1:18 is very clear. We deserve the wrath of God, not his favor, not special protection. We're told in Genesis 3:16 that we live in a fallen world where relationships will be hard.
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3: It's 82 and partly cloudy. Wind is from the south at 5 to 10 miles per hour. Today, clear with a high in the low 90s. Tonight, mostly cloudy with a low in the upper 70s. Then tomorrow, thunderstorms with a high in the low 90s. Mostly cloudy tomorrow night with a low in the mid 70s. It's 82 and partly cloudy.
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1: We're told in Romans 7:15 and following that the struggle against sin will be fierce and ongoing, and that won't end until we die. We're told in John 15:18, the non-believing world will persecute us. And this is a hard one, but unless Jesus returns, 1 Corinthians 15:42 through 44 tells us our bodies will get sick and eventually will experience physical death. Scripture is clear. We may not pay attention to it. We may not hold on to it. But Scripture has told us this is what we should expect. And far from wiping this out, Jesus doubles down when he said to his followers in John 16:33, in this world you will have trouble, but take heart, I've overcome the world. Now that is direct a promise as any promise in Scripture. I've never seen it on refrigerator magnets. I don't see it in bookmarks that we put in our Bible and claim it by faith. God, I really haven't had that much trouble yet, but Jesus said I would. I claim it by faith that you would bring this because I know your word is true. But Jesus doesn't leave this up in the air. In fact, if you look at all of these verses in Jesus' words, it really comes down to this. What does Scripture tell us to expect? Life will be really hard. But Jesus promises to walk with us every step of the way. And think about the Jesus who's saying this, the difficulties that he faced on our behalf. I was just reading a Christian classic earlier this week, and he described it this way. Jesus endured a living hell of voluntary sufferings. Jesus endured a living hell of voluntary suffering. Now, he didn't deserve a one, and he could have made any one of them stop, but because he loved us, because our reconciliation with God and our forgiveness before God depended on it, he endured that. And what did Jesus say? Take up your cross and follow me. He's simply asking us to follow the same road that he traveled. The Apostle Paul's bar for contentment is also pretty low. 1 Timothy 6:8, he says, if we have food and clothing, we will be content with that. Would you read that with me and emphasize the word will as I did? If we have food and clothing, we will be content with that. Paul's saying, this is what God says he's going to provide. Now, that's a hard verse for us because he doesn't really mean that, right? I mean, I can pray and I'm supposed to have this kind of a house and this kind of food and this kind of clothing and everybody's good with me and everybody that I love is healthy and everything that I want to happen will happen. That's not the faith I signed up for. I signed up for the faith that began, God loves you and has a wonderful plan for your life. And I think that's true, but the plan isn't always as we defined it. Now, here's the deal. Whatever you add to 1 Timothy 6:8, if we have food and clothing, we'll be content with that. Whatever you detract from John 16:33, in this world, you will have trouble. That's where your entitlement is born. That's where this sense of entitlement creeps in. We don't listen to these clear scriptures and we take away or we add in. And it's rather than finding comfort in God, we become bitter toward God. But here's the surprising truth. Here's why I want you to do this. When entitlement drops, happiness rises. Entitlement is what makes us miserable, not life. Life's going to happen. But when a sense of entitlement drops, happiness rises because, as someone said, happiness is reality minus expectations. That's really the story behind life. And it affects every moment of life. In this fallen world, we have expectations and sense of entitlement of even things like comfort, that it's always got to feel comfortable regardless of the weather. My wife and I were laughing about this week because we shared, and she knows this. She feels most entitled in her life when she's sitting in a car. There's a certain temperature that she's comfortable at. It's exactly 70.5 degrees. If it's 70 degrees, she's way too cold. If it's 71 degrees, she's way too hot. And so she's fighting with the thermostat, turning it way up or way down. And I tried, as a pastoral counselor and a helpful person who understands scripture, to bring some clarity to the situation. I found out she doesn't appreciate it all that much. I just said, honey, if you will just set it at 70.5, it's eventually going to get there. Now, I know it's a little painful to get there, but you just have to endure it. And that's a biblical thing, right? Paul, the apostle, Paul says twice, endure hardship so you're growing your faith. Paul says it, endure hardship. You just got to endure it. Lisa said, Gary, there may have been a reason that Paul was single. I'm like, okay, I'm just going to let you fight with that thermostat. But in every area of our life, we have this entitlement thinking that it basically comes from this. Entitled mentality is, God, how dare you? Why do you let this happen? The rescued mentality says this, God treats me better than I deserve. Now, why do I say that God treats us better than we deserve? It's so, brothers and sisters, we just forget all that God has already done for us in Christ. We have been rescued from our worst enemies. Look at how scripture presents it. Colossians 1, 13 through 14. For he has rescued us from the dominion of darkness and brought us into the kingdom of the Son he loves, in whom we have redemption, the forgiveness of sins. We lived in our own dystopian world of evil. We were in darkness. God turned on the light and said, you get to participate in a kingdom marked by the love of the Trinity. That's where we were. This is where we are because he rescued us. Romans 7, 24 through 24, Paul says this, what a wretched man I am. Who will rescue me from this body that is subject to death? Thanks be to God who delivers me through Jesus Christ our Lord. As any thoughtful person knows, we can be torn apart by who we want to be and who we really are. That we don't live out the holiness we're called to and that we want to live. And it will rip us apart, that disconnect. There's only one person who can save us from that wretchedness. It's Jesus Christ, our Lord and Savior. Galatians 1, 3 through 5, grace and peace to you from God our Father and the Lord Jesus Christ, who gave himself for our sins to rescue us from the present evil age. This passage points out something we don't realize, that while we are guilty as sinners, we're also kind of helpless victims, the way that scripture looks at it. None of us had a chance to live a righteous life. Look at Romans 3, 9. Paul says that we are all under the power of sin. In Romans 7:14, he says, we are sold into slavery under sin. In the book of Galatians 3:22, he says, the scriptures declare that we are all prisoners of sin. So we receive God's promise of freedom only by believing in Jesus Christ. Prisoners means powerless. We have no hope of escaping. We had our hands tied and our feet tied, just like Dostoevsky. No hope until someone named Jesus came to rescue us. So the scriptural condition is this. It's true of me, and I believe it's true of you. I was a mess in a mess, but God sent Jesus. And now I have hope, forgiveness, and grace, none of which I deserve. And I love the way my wife Lisa puts this, Gary. We should live not with a sense of entitlement, but astonishment. God has given me this, and I have this, and I get to enjoy this day, or I get to look at this child or whatnot. The sense of God is so good because he didn't just give us the spiritual blessings. He's added on a little bit to that. But the problem where entitlement thinking comes in is that we take these spiritual blessings for granted, and then one thing goes wrong, and that's what makes us angry with God, because I have an entitlement sense that nothing should go wrong. I think of Gregory the Great. He was a 6th-century pope. As popes go, I think he was among the best. A man of deep faith and piety and devotion. He never wanted to become pope. He didn't see that as his gift, but the church recognized this is a rare man of faith. They elevated him to pope, and the only way it worked is he had an incredible brother who was a great executive and administrator, and he took care of all the day-to-day duties of a pope so that Gregory could still just focus on prayer and teaching. And it worked wonderfully until his brother died. And it would have been so easy for Gregory to be angry at God, saying, look, I didn't even want to be pope. And you made me pope. And the only way it worked is that my brother took on all the things that I just can't do. Why would you leave me in this situation? It's so easy to go there. But here's what a man of faith said. At his brother's funeral, Gregory said, I must be grateful to God for all the years I had my brother, rather than bitter at God that I've now lost him. See, it's the same thing that happened. He lost his brother, but he is grateful for the years he had him, not bitter over the years he has to face without him. But see, without this sense of being rescued, I've seen entitlement lead people to blame God and get angry at God and distant from God because others have sinned against them. And I would just say, as a pastor, I know these are some painful truths, God never promised me that my spouse would be faithful. He promises me that he will be faithful. God never promises me that my boss will be fair or that my kids will be grateful. He promises me that he will reward those who seek and serve him. And rescued thinking means because of Christ and the gift of the Holy Spirit, God has already proved his love to me. He doesn't have to do anything else. I don't deserve what I already have. I don't deserve grace. I don't deserve the presence and power and comfort and counsel and conviction of the Holy Spirit. I don't deserve to be able to open up the Bible and with a spiritually alive mind, nourish and feed off of it. If you have a spiritually closed mind, they're dead words. God makes them come alive. I don't deserve the power to say no to the things of which I'm ashamed of. All of these things, I don't deserve any of that. And if God gives me anything beyond that, I should feel blessed beyond measure. You see, entitlement thinking is God should give me all of these spiritual blessings and the health I want and the family I want and the job I want and the house I want. And if you don't get all of that, God hasn't been fair. Rescued thinking is if I have food and clothing and the forgiveness of Jesus, anything else, I'm astonished that God has been so kind and so gracious to me. What we think we deserve sets the standard for our happiness. That's why I say, when entitlement drops, happiness rises. Now, a spirit of entitlement is just one of the 12 lies that I think wreak havoc on our relationship with God. I mentioned earlier one of them that I heard in the church growing up. God loves you and has a wonderful plan for your life, which has a true element. But how does that square with Acts 9:16? When God calls Paul, and what does he say of Paul? I will show him how much he must suffer for the sake of my name. I remember my mentor, for whom I'll always be grateful, Dr. J.I. Packer, who said, Gary, a half-truth masquerading as a full truth becomes a complete untruth. Let's go back to Dostoevsky. I want to put you in his situation. Imagine, totally unfairly, you have been imprisoned. You're taken from the fresh air. You're put in a dungeon. You're treated mercilessly. It's always cold. It's always winter. You're trying to survive, and they taunt you and they mock you, and you do some things you're ashamed of, just trying to pass the time. You live in continual darkness. It's pathetic, but now it looks like it's going to get worse, because they lead you out and say, well, now you've been sentenced to death. And they tie your hands and they tie your feet, and you're looking at the guns that are about to explode and end your life. They are literally going to take away the only thing you have left is life. And just because they hate you, they're going to take that away too. You feel helpless. Is this really how my life ends? And in your helplessness, you remember a name your mother taught you. And in the last words you think you'll ever utter, you say, Jesus, help me. Jesus, rescue me. There's a blinding flash of light. Your would-be assassins cannot get away from you fast enough. And you're stunned. You don't know what's happening, but you see Jesus, and he walks up to you, and he unties your hand, and he unties your feet, and you're still trying to get your mind right. Wait, I'm not going to die? Jesus says, you called out to me. You will never die. And he takes you out of the dungeon, and you're outside in the sunshine, still waters and green grass. And he says, this is yours now. This is where you live. But you remember, and you say, but Jesus, when I was in that dungeon, I did some things. I don't know if I can enjoy this. And Jesus touches your heart, and you feel the warmth, and he says, it is gone. It is forgiven. And the putrefying stench of what you were has gone away. Your skin and your hair, for those of you who have hair, feels clean. And you're walking with the new, and you can't believe what has happened. Because what has happened? You were rescued and you were redeemed. Because of Jesus, that offer is available for every person in this room or everybody watching online. Because of Jesus, you don't have to live with a sentence of death hanging over your head. You don't have to live with the heaviness and burden of shame. You don't have to walk out of here in darkness. In a minute, Ben's gonna come up, and he's going to show you how you walk forward to say, I need to be rescued. I didn't know that's what life in Christ meant. I feel it. I need a rescuer. I'd like to show you who can rescue you. But there are others of you, and I suspect more of those this morning. You've already been rescued. But you've forgotten what you were rescued from. and life didn't go your way in every way, it's hard for you not to fixate on that. And if you're honest, you might have found yourself even saying, God, I don't know why you let me face this. I don't think I've been treated fairly. You haven't. We've all been treated better than we deserve. And would we ask for more? Was the cross not enough to prove God's love? Is the forgiveness of sins a little thing? Is the Holy Spirit a trinket? Brothers and sisters, we have been rescued. Let's worship Him and serve Him accordingly. Jesus, we thank you that when we had no hope, you became our hope. That you endured a hell of voluntary sufferings that we could have eternal life and joy and peace and grace. Lord, I pray not one person would miss the chance who needs to be rescued and who you brought here today or who signed online to hear this. And you'd reach out to them even now and say, this is their day to be rescued. For those of us, Lord, who have been rescued and have forgotten, make us newly sensitive to the power, the glory, and let us be astonished by your grace and mercy toward us. We pray in Jesus' name.
0: As we continue in a spirit of prayer, our choir and band are going to lead you in a time of invitation. And over the years here, we have seen hundreds, no, thousands of men and women from all different places, all different backgrounds, all different stories walk down these aisles and say, hey, I need God to rescue me. I need this grace. I need this forgiveness. I need this life that only He can give. And they've walked down these aisles and received Christ, and their lives have been completely changed and transformed. Maybe that's you here this morning. Maybe you didn't plan on it, but as Gary was preaching, God's convicting your heart here today. I want to invite you, as we sing this song, in just a few moments to stand, come on down front, come down these aisles, and face these steps right down here. We're going to pray with you, give you some information that will be incredibly helpful for you on how you can connect with the God who knows you and loves you. Perhaps you're here and you're saying, hey, I've been rescued. I've received Christ. I've walked an aisle. I know Him. But I want to be a part of a church, a home, a family that preaches the whole Word of God. I want to be a part of a church that's in the rescue business and God's leading us a second. You stand and come as well. Make your way down these aisles and we'll gladly receive you into our church family. As God leads, you stand and come. Make your way down front as He leads and as we sing this song together.

make rent out front. God is no respecter of persons. What he's done in Gary's life and your life, he can do in your life as well. As he leads you stand and come.

0: for your love and for your grace. God, we thank you that you have rescued us and have turned called us to be rescuers. God, we thank you for this great message from Gary. God, we thank you for the opportunities we have this week, this summer, to be a part of what you are doing in this church family. We ask all these things in Jesus' name, amen.
1: Would you help me thank Gary Thomas for being with us this morning? Gary is headed out to the age of... One of the things I've been told over and over again since I've been here at the Woodway campus is how much Gary and I look alike. I don't see it, but Gary's a handsome man, so I'll take that as a compliment. Gary and Lisa are headed out to the atrium where Gary will be available after our service this morning to sign books. His brand newest book is called The Life You Were Reborn to Live. It is an excellent, excellent book. And so if you would like to greet Gary or go pick up a book and have him sign that, that would be great. Next weekend, we will have the brand new start for all of our Bible study classes called Stars, Stripes, and Summer at Second. If you only come to worship, but you don't come to Bible study, you're missing out on one of the greatest blessings of being part of this church. And so if you'll come next week, and if you don't have a Bible study class you can go to, we will help you find a Bible study class to be a part of. It will be a great time next week. Also, as a part of that, after our 11 o'clock service, we will have our first annual Family Classic Kickball Tournament. It sounds scary to me, but I think it'll be a lot of fun. For most of us in this room, we need to go be spectators, but some of you can be participants. We'll have paramedics and orthopedic surgeons on hand to be a part of that. But come be a part of next week and be a part of our Bible study classes. It's such a great thing. And then also a note to our young adults that are a part of our family. We have this thing on Thursdays called The Collective, where we gather young adults from all six of our campuses. They come here to this campus over at 7 p.m. at the Hank Hammer Chapel on Thursday. And we would love for you to be a part of that. So be a part of The Collective if you are young adult. If today is your first day to worship with us, or maybe today you wanted to come forward but you didn't, we'll have folks at both of our red doors at the front who would love to visit with you, welcome you into the life of this church. Let's stand together for our closing song. Thank you for being here.

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cut the cord of life. There was a teacher in the region then, some of us had heard that he'd healed a paralytic by the power of just his word. So with hope again rekindled, I went at once to see if I could find a man named Jesus from a town in Galilee. I began to search the city,

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Then Jesus touched my shoulder, and he told me not to grieve. The trembling stopped when he looked at me and said, only believe. 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And they followed right behind us,

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She isn't dead as you suppose, the child is just asleep." It only took a moment for their wails to turn to jeers. "Who does this man think he is?

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I got to tell somebody. I got to tell somebody. I got to tell somebody.

0: One of the common areas in our office has some beautiful flowers in a vase every day. They change color and types throughout the year. But one day last winter, I finally slowed down long enough to smell those beauties. There was no smell, and it turned out...
1: Those are fake.
0: You know, flowers can look so real, but have no life. Just like so many folks who look like they really belong to Jesus Christ, but there's no life there. Jesus described people who would come before him on Judgment Day with lots of Christian credentials, but no real faith. He says that he will tell them that he never knew them. That's why the Bible says to examine yourself to see whether you are in the faith. The time to realize that you don't really know him is now. You can avoid being turned away by acknowledging what Jesus did on the cross for you, being real and honest about your sin, and wanting Jesus to take over your life as your Savior in your heart. 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
1: It's 84 and mostly cloudy. Wind is from the southeast at 5 to 10 miles per hour. Today, clear with a high in the low 90s. Tonight, mostly cloudy with a low in the upper 70s. Then tomorrow, thunderstorms with a high in the low 90s. Mostly cloudy tomorrow night with a low in the mid-70s. It's 84 and mostly cloudy.
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0: good day on this Memorial Day weekend, Siena, Cypress, downtown, the Loop Campus Digital family. We have got a special, special day today here on Memorial Day for us to be able to celebrate this day and to honor all of those that have given their life for our country. And I want to introduce you to Elizabeth Ingram Carlisle, and she is an amazing, amazing lady. Let me tell you about her, and then I want you to cheer for her. She is the CEO of First Freedom Art Company, and they curate and manage significant art collections. And one of them is this picture that we'll talk about. It's on the top of your listening guide. Even more, that is President George Washington praying at Valley Forge. And it's an amazing, amazing thing. It's right now on display at the Museum of the Bible. It's one of their featured pieces, which is really incredible. And Elizabeth, not only is that, she's a very accomplished lawyer, which is amazing, the things that she's done. Her husband is Trent, and he's a doctor here in Houston. Two kids, amazing family, and just was named to the Baylor Board of Regents. So can y'all just give her a big cheer, all campuses?
1: Thank you.
0: We're so glad to have you here today. It's so exciting and so just excited about what you're doing. She's releasing this book called Americans Who Pray, and this is an amazing book. And here's what's really good news for you. They have had a donor to their ministry generously give copies to our church for free. So you're going to get this at all campuses leaving the church to be able to do this. So let's give a cheer for that, right? And it's a beautiful book. It's all different prayers. I'll let you tell about it in just a minute, but it's an amazing, amazing thing. So Elizabeth, what inspired you to write this book that we have here today?
1: Well, every day I walk into my office at First Freedom Art and I see a print of the painting you see, the Prayer at Valley Forge. And Washington is kneeling in the frigid snow at Valley Forge. His hands are clasped in desperate prayer and his shoulders just kind of sag under the weight of the fight for freedom. He led inexperienced men to fight and they valued a life, my life, of freedom more than their own without it. And so I started wondering, what can I do? I'm not called to be a soldier to forge a new nation. I'm not called like Freeburg to fight in World War II, but I am a prayer warrior. I'm not a soldier, but I'm a warrior of a different kind. And so I started writing down my prayers in my prayer journal and on the backs of grocery store receipts, believe it or not, digging it out of the bottom of my purse to write it down. And I went to our chairman and I said, hey, I think maybe other people would benefit from prayer. And so then I started thinking, well, who are inspiring Americans? And Dr. Ben Carson and Ann Graham Lotz and Pastor Greg Mott. And so I asked them to join. And after 30 months of this journey, God gave us a book, 238 pages of prayers for our country.
0: Amen. Yes. It's so good. So good. Yes. Big cheer for that. I've been reading it, and it's awesome to be able to have. Let us learn a little bit, as we talk about prayer, just what does your personal prayer life look like? Let us just look into your heart and just, because I'm going to speak on prayer a lot in this message is about prayer, but what tell us about your personal prayer life. What can we learn from that?
1: Well, every morning I get up and I sit in the same chair with a cup of coffee and my prayer journal. It has three columns, the date, the praise or request, and an update column. And so I write down just different things that are on my heart. And then later I can go back and see how God answered those prayers. And I love it. Now, some of my personal prayer journey is gripping the steering wheel in Houston traffic and praying, Lord, help me. But I really pray all the time, Greg. Even before I walked up those steps, I prayed.
0: Amen. So, yes. So good. So good. What would you say to somebody that they're trying to get, we all want to pray more. They're just trying to get started, hasn't really prayed in a while. What would you say to encourage them to just get started praying?
1: Well, I think it's first to acknowledge God as Lord. And so just that simple prayer of Lord, help me, and then fill in the blank later, help me blank later, give me wisdom. But I also pray through scripture, and you'll see that in my prayers in the book. I'll take a scripture, Joshua 1:9 is a favorite. Lord, help me be strong and courageous. Help me not to be afraid. afraid. Walk with me wherever I go. And then I pick up books like Americans Who Pray or Jesus Calling or something like that, and also use those as tools.
0: Oh, that's amazing. That's so good. Yeah, well, would you pray for us for our time together as I'm about to enter into the Word, and we're going to talk about prayer, and we're so proud of you and so excited about this and so grateful to the donor to your ministry that has provided all these for us. And it's an amazing book. I'm going to talk more about it in a little bit, but it's just going to be great. But pray for our time together.
1: Father God, thank you so much for how big you are and how awesome you are, Lord. As we pause to remember the men and women who sacrificed their lives for America's freedom, we first thank you for sending your son, Jesus, to die for our sins so we could live with you forever, Lord. Help us to remember that you answer prayer and prayer changes things, starting with us. Please help Pastor Greg as he speaks and spreads your holy word today. In Jesus' name, amen.
0: Amen, amen. Thank you. Let's cheer at all campuses and tell her how much we appreciate her. Thank you. So we're going to have all these available at each campus, which is going to be great. And then she'll be at the Loop campus to sign your book if you'd like to have her do that. She'd love to be able to do that as well. I want you to turn in your Bibles, if you will. I want you to turn to Acts chapter 16 is where we're going to be, Acts 16. Now, we're going to jump back into Job next week. We're going to finish Job next week. We've had an amazing time in Job. I mean, that was a book that you kind of don't really want to start preaching. And then you start preaching, you realize, wow, people need to hear this. I need to hear this. We need to know this. We're going to conclude Job next week. But this week on Memorial Day, I just wanted us to focus on prayer. I want us to pray for our nation. I want us to pray for our hearts. So it's going to be a little bit of a different time. Here's what we're going to do. We're going to be in three different passages. We don't usually do that. So get ready to flip around a little bit. And then we're going to have some laboratory, not just classroom, where I'm going to get you praying in your seats. We're going to participate in these things as well. As we go towards America 250. What an amazing thing that is. And we want on this special day, in this special year, to talk about prayer. Now, prayer is something every one of us like, oh, I need to pray more. I need to pray more. I need to pray more. But what we need to do is, like Nike would say, just do it, right? Just jump out there and just do it and go for it. We can pray at any time, at any moment. And I want you to see three different passages in prayer here. And the first one is we're going to look at Acts chapter 16, verse 22. Acts chapter 16, verse 22. And in this, we're going to have Paul and Silas, and they're going to be praying in just a second in prison. They've been arrested. God's using them. God's doing great things through them. And the people around say, well, we don't like that. They arrest them. They throw them into prison. And here we go in verse 22. And the crowd joined in the attack against them. And the chief magistrate stripped off all their clothes and ordered them beaten with rods. And after they were severely flogged, they threw them in jail, ordering the jailer to guard them carefully. Receiving such an order, he put them in the inner prison and secured their feet in stocks. So he's like, they're not getting out. And we'll see here in verse 25, God doesn't worry about that kind of stuff. About midnight, Paul and Silas were praying and singing hymns to God, and the prisoners were listening to them. And then it goes on. We'll see that they're freed up. Let's take this just step by step. Number one, we need to pray with joy. We need to pray with joy. We've been going through circumstances or talking about circumstances going through the book of Job, and Job's got some really bad circumstances going on, but he's still interacting with God. And so here in this moment, you've got Paul and Silas. They're sharing their faith. And then they're arrested by a government that's opposed to their faith, okay? And is arrested and thrown in. And the magistrate says, look, I want these two guys. They cannot escape. He says, okay, we're going to not just take them into the jail. We're going to take them into the innermost part of the jail. We're not going to just take them to the innermost part of the jail. We're going to put their feet in stocks. And we're going to buckle them down so that they cannot get out. And what did they do? How do they respond? They respond by midnight, the middle of the night, Paul and Silas were praying and singing hymns, and the prisoners were listening to them. How amazing is that to think about that? They're in prison, and they're in the innermost prison with their feet in stocks, and they are praying, that's our key word for the day, and singing, our key word for this point, and the other prisoners are listening to them. Do you see a joy that cannot be taken away in that? There's something deeper going on in their hearts that's not just circumstantial evidence and or circumstantial things that are going on in their life. And you and I am chief of sinners on this, we a lot of times, we equate our joy and our prayer and our praise by what's going on in our life. If things are going great, we're praising and singing. If things are not going great, we're wondering and wandering. And instead, to be able to say, God has a plan. We're seeing that in the book of Job. And we're going to trust you, God, with this plan. And we're going to trust that you're going to use even this, to be able to be something that's used in my life. Our hope in hard times is prayer and praise, not worry and whining. Our hope in hard times is prayer and praise, not worry and whining. Now, are there things to be worried about? Of course there are. There are times that we just feel like we can't get a word out because we're hurt so deeply. Of course. But here we want to take this principle from them and walk in this hope of this. Here's what Charles Spurgeon said. It's a great quote. It's easy to sing when we can read the notes by daylight. But the skillful singer is the one who can sing when there is not a ray of light to read by. Songs in the night come only from God. They are not in the power of man. And they are singing at midnight. These songs, you got to have memorized at this point. It's dark in this jail. And they are singing from their hearts to be able to do that, to sing those out. I hope that God will give you songs in the night. I hope that God will give you songs. And not a song. I've never had a song in the night that's been one I've written down and go, oh, this is a hit single in the Christian charts. It's songs we sing here. It's hymns and songs that I've sung as a kid. It's those sort of things, and you just wake up and there's a song on your heart, there's a song in your mind, and there's a song in the night. I've got a playlist on my phone, on my Spotify account. It's called 2 a.m. 2 a.m. Why? Because I find that sometimes when I'm worried, I wake up at 2 a.m. Is that you? I've got a phrase. It was the last chapter of my book, Difference Makers. Leaders don't sleep well. Because there's always something to worry about. There's always something going on. And so you can sleep in these two-hour increments, and then the fire alarm goes off, and you pop back up, and you're like, okay, I got to handle that. I got to handle that. And sometimes you got to get up out of bed, and just that 2 a.m. playlist, I'll put it on. I'll read some scripture. I'll pray, and just come back down, right? Life's stressful. It's hard for ladies. It's hard for men. It's hard for moms. It's hard for dads. It's hard for employers, employees. All of us have difficult things. And they're singing in midnight. Tertullian, old guy, he said this. You know they're old when they only got one name, right? So here it is. Here's what he said. The legs feel like nothing in the stocks when the heart is in heaven. So here's Paul and Silas in the stocks. The heart, the legs feel like nothing in the stocks when the heart is in heaven. There's something better. Job 30, verse 31, my harp is tuned to mourning and my flute to the sound of wailing. He's singing in the night. Job 35, 10, but no one says, where's my God, my maker, who gives songs in the night? So they have been given these songs in the night, and it connects with heaven and connects with their soul. Don't you love that song we sing that's, it goes, Lord, I need you. Oh, I need you. I need you every hour. I need you. That we sing these songs and we say, Lord, I need you so badly. I need you so badly. But look at what happens in the rest of this, verse 25, verse 26. Suddenly there was a violent earthquake, and the foundations of the jail were shaken. You can build a building, but God owns the earth under it. And immediately all the doors were opened. God is a God that opens doors. He's the waymaker. And everyone's, not just Paul and Silas, everyone's chains came loose. Now watch this. When the jailer woke up and saw the doors of the prison standing open, he drew a sword and was going to kill himself. He can't believe this has happened. And since he thought the prisoners had escaped, but Paul called out in a loud voice, do not harm yourself. We are all here. The jailer called for lights and rushed in. They fell down, trembling before Paul and Silas. He escorted them out and said, sirs, this is what the jailer said. Remember, he had a suicidal thought just a moment ago. Sirs, what must I do to be saved? They said, believe in the Lord Jesus and you will be saved, you and your household. And they spoke the word of the Lord to him along with everyone in his household. He took them the same hour of the night and washed their wounds. Right away, he and his family were baptized, and he brought them into his house, set a meal before them, and rejoiced because he had come to believe in God with his entire household. Here's what I want you to know. God sets you free when we pray. God sets you free when we praise. That's when the shackles fall off. That's when the doors open up. Sometimes all we can do is give a hallelujah. Sometimes all we can do is praise while we're walking, and God will open up those doors. He'll break those shackles. And here, this person that goes from a suicidal moment, he drew his sword to kill himself. It's that bad. He ends up then coming along, and it journeys along, and he becomes then, he gets the hope that Jesus can do something in his life. And his next statement is, what do I need to do to be saved? This is a great theological thing here. It says, believe on the Lord. That's what you do to be saved. And then he was baptized. So those are disconnected. That's not for salvation. You don't do any works, even baptism. Believe on the Lord and you're saved. And then he responded with baptism. And then he becomes a servant of bringing them food and bringing them into his household. What a transformation God can do in people's lives. In our lives as well. And if you have deep, dark thoughts that are bringing you to the depths of the night, I just want you to call out upon the Lord and let him do something in your life in a great way. He sets us free from our prison. He sets us free in so many ways. Have you ever heard the name Francis Scott Key? He was not a soldier. He wrote the Star Spangled Banner. That's why that name sounds familiar to you. He was not a soldier. He was actually a lawyer. And he was in Baltimore, and they sent him on an assignment to go onto a British ship and to negotiate the release of an American doctor. He was on the British ship, and he overheard that they were going to attack Baltimore. It was in the Baltimore Harbor. So they wouldn't let him off the ship because he would go back and tell everybody they're about to attack. They kept him on the ship, even though they had negotiated the prisoner to be released. And he watched from the ship as all for 25 hours, bombs were bombing Fort Henry. And this bombing took place over and over for 25 hours. And then he woke up in the morning and he said, oh, say, can you see by the dawn's early light? See, we just sing it. He was writing it down as a poem. And then he gets to the place where he says, the star-spangled banner yet waved. From the dark of night, our flag was still popping in the wind. Do you know the fourth verse? I couldn't sing the fourth verse. You and I could sing the first verse. We can't sing the fourth verse. Listen to the fourth verse. Blessed with victory and peace that heaven has rescued land. Praise the power that hath made and preserved us a nation. Then conquer we must when our cause is just. And this be our motto, in God we trust. You see it? And this be our motto, in God we trust. And the star-spangled banner in triumph shall wave o'er the land of the free and the home of the brave. Right there in the midst of the star-spangled banner is a declaration of our trust in God. Absolutely amazing. From the night where they were trusting him in the shacks and shackled down and in the stocks in the inner part of the prison, God breaks in and sets free in an amazing, incredible way. How did this happen? It happened through prayer. It happened through praise. Now, here's what's ironic about this. They took his poem and they set it to melody to a British song. So we actually sing the melody to this British song with the Star Spangled Banner. Isn't that a little bit of an irony? I don't know if they were trying to poke the Brits in the eye or what. I'm not sure. Or if it was just like, well, we like that one. Let's just take it. Even though we're going to kill these people, we're going to take this here to do this. From the dark of the night, our flag still waved. See, guys, we got to pray for our nation. We got to pray for our country. We want this country. We don't pray for it because we put USA over Jesus. Absolutely not. Ephesians says our citizenship is in heaven. We are not citizens. We are citizens, of course, of America, but that is our citizenship of our heart. Always Jesus before, never nation before God. Always God, and then the nation below that, right? But we want to have a nation that we pray for. Why? So that the gospel can be declared freely. And that's an amazing thing. And that's happened in our nation, and we want that to continue to happen. What a blessing that is. So here's what we're going to do. We're going to have a little laboratory right now. We're going to have a time where I'm going to ask you now to pray in your seat right there. And maybe you're like, yeah, I'm not a real prayer person. Well, for the next 60 seconds, you're gonna be, okay? That's why you came to church, so you could grow in your faith. So let's grow in our faith. And to take this time, and what we're gonna pray for is we're going to pray in our seats, we're gonna pray for our nation, and we're gonna pray for our hearts, okay? You don't have to pray out loud. It's gonna be 60 seconds, okay? You can wrestle a bear for 60 seconds, all right? In your seat, to bow your head, and to pray for your heart to be a heart that would want to sing to God, and for our nation to be a place where God can move in a great way. Make sense? Then what's going to happen, just as Paul and Silas, our worship team is going to come, we're going to sing every campus, we're going to sing together, Lord, I need you, and we're going to worship. And then don't think it's time to go home. I got another point or two, okay? And we'll jump right back into the message, all right? I know you're seasoned to be, we're singing, we're leaving. That's not what's happening right now, okay? We're still in the message, all right? So here's what we're gonna do. Take 60 seconds right now. Pray where you are. Pray for your heart. Pray for your country. That God would do work in both.

placed us here. And we need you. We need you. Church, all campuses, if you'll stand to your feet right where you are, let's sing this together on behalf of our hearts, on behalf of our nation. Let's worship. Don't sing it with your lips. Sing it with your soul. Where do you need him today in your life?

Amen. Take a seat. We've heard to pray with joy. Now I want to talk to us about praying with sacrifice. And I want you to turn to Luke chapter 2, verse 36 is where we're going to be in Luke chapter 2. In this place, as we go to Luke chapter 2, what we're trying to get at is we want to develop a discipline for prayer and for fasting as well. A discipline for prayer and for fasting. Now, let me read you the scriptures, and then you can write the point down in your listening guide. But here it is. There was also a prophetess, Anna, a daughter of Phanuel, of the tribe of Asher. She was well along in years, having lived with her husband for 7 years after her marriage. So she was married 7 years, and was a widow for 84 years. So put those two together, that's 91 years. So she's an old lady. She's over 100 years old. She did not leave the temple, serving God night and day with fasting and prayers. We just saw previously with songs and prayers. Now we're seeing fasting and prayers. And at that very moment, God's timing, remember immediately previously when the jail was opening up, at that very moment, she came up and began to thank God and to speak about him to all who were looking forward to the redemption of Jerusalem. Now, what's happening here in this place is we're seeing a prayer with sacrifice so that we can develop a discipline for prayer and fasting. Prayer and singing with Paul and Silas. With Anna, prayer and fasting is what she's doing. So she's over 100 years old. We just saw two really strong young men that are in prison with Paul and Silas. Now we're seeing an older lady, over 100 years old, and she is a woman of prayer and a woman of fasting. Let me tell you what, get old people praying for you, young people. Get old people praying for you. They know how to pray. They've been through it before. They got time on their hands, I hope, after all these years of serving and working like they've been doing. And get old people praying for you because they've got a connection that they're going to be able to put those things out and they're going to pray for you. I love it in our church. I get so much prayer in our church, and I love the way that you pray for my family, church. It's a blessing to me.

0: It's a blessing to our family. It's such an amazing thing. And so she's an older lady, over 100 years old, and she's hanging out in the temple. She's going to, this is Luke 2, so Jesus is just being born. She's going to see Jesus and go, wow, this is what I've been waiting for. Now, her name means grace. Doesn't that feel great? Isn't that the perfect name for an older, prayerful lady? Anna means grace. She's a prophetess. Now, this means a truth teller. A prophet or a prophetess is a truth teller. This is not an office within the church like a deacon or an elder. This is a giftedness within the church of declaring truth. And widows had a lot of struggles in those days. Imagine being a lady over 100 years old in those days, 2,000 plus years ago, but she has got the discipline down of fasting. David fasted, Esther fasted, Elijah fasted, Daniel fasted, Nehemiah fasted, Paul fasted, Jesus fasted. Do you fast? That's a big line of people. Now, here's what happens in our society, and I can be guilty too. We live in a feasting of society. Every day there's a cookie that I can eat. Every day there's a Coke I can drink. Not only just a Coke, I can get a super size. I can get what I should drink in my lifetime of Coke in one glass, okay? And it can be just, we feast all the time. So fasting is like, I don't even know what that means. Here's what it means. Going without brings thankfulness within. Going without brings thankfulness within. So we get more thankful when we realize, man, boy, that does taste good. Man, I am getting a break from that, and I need that. That was something really important. You can fast from social media. You can fast from TV. You can fast from news. You can fast from food. You can fast from sugar. You can fast from a lot of things. I would encourage you to do it where you're going without here so that you can look up there. That's what she's doing. She's not just going without for a diet. She's going without so that she can get her eyes focused on the Lord even more. Second thing, going without brings closeness within. Going without brings closeness within. Fasting will bring you closer to the Lord. Fasting and prayer. We seek in our country independence over dependence. We seek autonomy over community. And that's why we're so lonely. We need to be dependent people. And we need to also be people of community that we connect in those ways. Do you know that the portion sizes since the 1980s have grown to 2 to 3 times the amount of portion sizes? That's why we've grown to 2 to 3 times the amount of our sizes too, right? So what's happened? It's directly related here, how this goes. So going without to fast, to bring a little American history in this, the First Continental Congress in 1774, they were trying to get all this stuff together so that they could write the Declaration of Independence. And we're going to celebrate 250 anniversary coming up on July 4th of years, 250 years. And they called for a day of fasting because they couldn't get this thing right. And the government leaders stood forward and said, we're going to have a day of fasting and prayer. So let me just put it to you like this. Unity in America, the Declaration of Independence in America, was forged not around policy, but around prayer. That's where it came from. Now, good policy, of course, and we need that as well. But there was a prayerfulness that they said, we fast and we go without. And I just tell you, in my own life, we all live in tremendous excess, and I think it's worse for us than it is good. Now, of course, have fun, eat a great meal, go on a great vacation, have a nice car, blah, blah, blah, blah, blah, blah, blah. But don't miss the things of saying, God, I want to go without because I want something deeper in my soul that I can't get from any exterior thing. I need you to do something in me. So here's what I'm going to call you to do, church, is in the next 48 hours, fast one meal. Everybody can do this. Next 48 hours, fast one meal. I know you're thinking, well, we already got lunch planned today. Well, we got a dinner tonight. Well, I got a business meeting tomorrow, Monday for lunch. I got all these things. So Cypress, Siena, downtown, one meal in the next 48 hours. And then if you want to stretch it to two meals, great, go for it. Keep on going. Go 24 hours, great, keep on going. But let's all at least one meal in the next 24 hours, 48 hours, I put it there in your listening guide. And here's what I would encourage you to do. We interviewed Elizabeth just a few moments ago, Americans Who Pray. Here's what's pretty cool about this. We've got 4 church members that are in this book writing down, they've got scripture that they've chosen and prayers that they've chosen, or that they've written that's prayers from their heart. And I put in the listening guide for you, I've got the people and the page numbers right there. And so you can look. So we've got Lance Berkman, one of our church members, Andy Pettit, one of our church members, Jeff Reeder, one of our church members, me, I'm a member of the church too, okay? So I'm here as well. So Jeff played college for Baylor, football for Baylor. Andy and Lance were pretty amazing baseball players. And I was on the 8B Ollie Owls, okay, is what I was in middle school. That's where I was. So it kind of breaks down the athletic thing going on here. But we all are men of God that are praying to be able to have that. So I got the page numbers for you. All you got to do is open it up and pray that. And just pray it out loud. Read it out loud. Get your heart in tune with that. And obviously, it's just a tool. Keep reading it. Do 10 prayers, whatever you want to do. But get there with the Lord to be able to say, God, we want to call out on you and we want to choose you. The First Continental Congress, they did this and it was an amazing, amazing thing. Our last scripture that we have is Colossians chapter 4. Turn, if you will, to the right. Colossians chapter 4. Matthew, Mark, Luke, John, Acts, Romans, 1 Corinthians, 2 Corinthians. Okay. Then we got Galatians, Ephesians, Philippians, Colossians. You can remember it like this. Go eat popcorn. Galatians, Ephesians, Philippians, Colossians, or General Electric Power Company. Either one you want to do, okay? We're going to be in Colossians. Galatians, Ephesians, Philippians, Colossians. Colossians 4, verse 12. This is who we want to be, church. We want to be this person, and we're going to land the plane. Epaphras, strange name, but great person. Epaphras, who is one of you, that means he's a member of the church. I just told you four members of our church that are here in this book that we can be able to have here. Epaphras, who is one of you, a servant of Christ Jesus, sends you greetings. He's a friendly guy. He's always wrestling in prayer for you so that you may stand mature and fully assured in everything that God wills. I testify about him that he works hard for you and for those in Laodicea and for those in Hierapolis. Epaphras was a prayer warrior. Here's what we're going to do. We're going to pray with strength. We're going to pray with joy. We're going to pray with discipline. That's what happens in our with sacrifice, I should say, in the discipline of prayer and fasting. And we're going to pray with strength. Develop your strength for prayer and faith. We've seen prayer and song. We've seen prayer and fasting. Now we're seeing prayer and faith, okay? I love this quote. It's an amazing, amazing quote by Philip Brooks. This will mess with you. Ready? I'm about to give you a quote. It's going to mess with you. Pray to be stronger, men and women. Don't pray for tasks equal to your power. Don't pray for tasks equal to your power. Pray to be stronger, men and women, because what we want is we're like, Lord, give me less. God's saying, be stronger. Pray to be stronger so he can actually give you more. Do you know that responsibility is a blessing in the Bible? It's a blessing. He who has five talents, I'm going to give you five more. He's in charge of five cities and does a good job. You're going to get five more. We think that the blessing is less responsibility. The blessing is more responsibility. Now, that can kill you too. I get it. But to be able to say, Lord, thank you that you've given me so much. I want to be a stronger man. I want to be a stronger woman. I want to walk in all the ways that we have there. Prayer makes common people uncommonly powerful. Prayer makes common people uncommonly powerful. Powerful. Some bullets are stopped by armor. Some bullets are stopped by prayer. And so we walk with God in that. Epaphras, his name means lovely. We got Anna, who is grace. We got Epaphras, his name means lovely. And here we have in this moment that he's interceding. It says he stands in the gap for you. He's always wrestling in prayer for you so that you can stand. Here's our prayer request, parents, grandparents, everybody. Here's what we're praying for people, that you can stand mature and fully assured in everything that God's wills. So what do I pray for people? I pray that they be mature and fully assured in everything that God wills. God's will would be done in their life. You know, you can intercede for people and they don't even know you're interceding for them. You can pray for people that pray for anybody. They don't even have to know. You pray for them. You never know what God's doing in that. Just struck my heart thinking about this point. This very week, I was driving back from the car wash. Y'all know, if you've been in our church for a while, one of my love languages is a clean car. And so I have a season pass, and I drive through it all the time. It's just wonderful. And especially when it rains, I just drive through again. I don't care. I'll drive through in the rain. It's wonderful. And I told you a previous message, Kelly and I, when she's in the car with me, right around when all that soap's coming, I always say, give me a kiss. And we kiss in the car wash. It's awesome. It's good for your marriage. Many of y'all are going to go to the car wash this week and be like, you know, Pastor Greg said we need to kiss more, so we need to, here we go. So kiss your spouse in the car wash. So I just left the car wash. I was driving through this neighborhood to get from this neighborhood to my neighborhood. And I was driving through and I saw this man. He was pushing his special needs son, an older special needs son, in a wheelchair. And he had sweat upon his brow. And he was getting up on the curb and he was moving and he was taking him on a walk. And I said two things out loud. I said, number one, good for you, Dad. Good for you. And then the next prayer that came out of my heart was this: Lord, bless him. Lord, bless him. Lord, bless him. I'd prayed for a block for that guy and his son. They were way back here. I'd prayed for a whole block. I just kept saying, Lord, bless him. Lord, bless him. Lord, bless him. Lord, bless him. Whatever they need, bless them. Take care of them, God. You can intercede for anybody, and it's powerful when you do. God does great things in great ways. This book's got here on the cover this beautiful picture of President Washington at Valley Forge. It's at the top of your listening guide. Do you know the story on that picture? Or painting, I should say, not picture, it's a painting. Amazing, amazing thing here with this painting. It said that there was a man in 1777 named Isaac Potts, and he was a Quaker. And he was going through the woods, and it was a snowy day, and he heard some sounds off of the woods. So he tied up his horse or his mule, and he got off, and he walked into the forest to hear what was this prayer. And he looked from behind a tree, and he was there, and he saw George Washington kneeling on his knees. Valley Forge, there had been 2,500 men that had died mostly from disease, exposure, and hunger rather than bullets. And here's what this man, Isaac Potts, said. I heard a sound of a man as if he was praying. I tied my horse to a sapling and went quietly in the woods. And to my astonishment, I saw the great George Washington on his knees alone, with his sword on one side and his cocked hat on the other. He was at prayer to the God of armies, beseeching to interpose with his divine aid. Potts went home and he told his wife, George Washington will succeed. George Washington will succeed. She's like, why? How are you saying that? He said, I heard him pray, Sarah. That was his wife's name. I heard him pray. Listen, no man who prays like that can fail. Wow. And so here we stand 250 years later. I mean, you know, even more from 1700s. So, well, I guess it'd be perfect, wouldn't it? 1776, 1777 in this. So 250 years later, and here we are on the prayers that he interceded for our nation. We're standing in the freedom now. That's powerful. Epaphras was a prayer wrestler. This is a Greek word for he agonized in prayer. And I want to call you parents, you agonize for your kids in prayer. Whether you see it being fruit in their life or not, you agonize. Grandparents, go with that older, wiser generation and pray for your grandkids. Pray for your kids. Pray for your church. Pray for your nation. Pray for your workplace. Pray for our school districts. Pray for our leaders. Pray. And ask God to do something so great. Today's Memorial Day. People have sacrificed, they've given their lives so that we could be here today. And we have the opportunity to pray. We can pray with joy like Paul when he was in chains. We can pray with sacrifice like Anna when she was in the temple. We can pray with strength like Epaphras when he was wrestling in prayer. They all took their posts. And we should take our post and pray as well. And let God do that in a great way. We're going to pray together. Then we're going to worship together, just as we've done. And then we're going to head to Life Bible Study or dismiss to home. But become a person of prayer. And let God do something great. We're giving you a great tool. Take this and many other things and use it. Father, we come in Jesus' name. We thank you, Lord. We want to be people of prayer, Father. The reason we don't pray is not because we're too busy, but because we're too confident. And we want to have our confidence in you alone. Not in just the thought that everything's going to be fine. Some days everything isn't fine. And we want to pray. And so we come, Lord. And we pray. On this Memorial Day where people have sacrificed their lives for us to be here, we pray and we lift it up to you. We trust you, God, and we thank you. In Jesus' name,
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3: When should we forgive? Here's what Jesus said. When you stand praying, if you hold anything against anyone, forgive him, so that your Father in heaven may forgive you your sins. When you stand praying, when you go to church, when you're in a prayer meeting, or when you're having your quiet time, is there some issue that comes to mind? Some unresolved conflict that hinders your conversation with the Lord? If you hold anything against anyone, now that pretty much covers all the bases. It includes every possible offense that I might be holding in my heart. Jesus is saying, when you come to talk to your Heavenly Father, if you hold anything against anyone, before you keep on praying, forgive that person. Forgive him so that your Father may forgive your sins. The next time you have your quiet time, start by asking God if you need to offer some forgiveness. With Seeking Him, I'm Nancy DeMoss Wagmuth.
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4: It's 85 and partly cloudy. Wind is from the south at 5 to 10 miles per hour. Today, clear with a high in the low 90s. Tonight, mostly cloudy with a low in the upper 70s. Then tomorrow, thunderstorms with a high in the low 90s. Mostly cloudy tomorrow night with a low in the mid 70s. It's 85 and partly cloudy.

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0: What are you looking forward to the most about heaven? If I could do it all over again. Christian leaders share the most important lessons of their lives. Michael W. Smith has sold more than 18 million albums. So what does the singer and songwriter want to do when he finally reaches heaven?
1: Oh, make some music. Join in with the angels. Wonder what that's going to be like. I mean, it's probably, you know, I think colors are completely different up there. I think notes are different. I mean, it's just probably just going to just blow my mind. But to be able to join in with whatever's sung in heaven, it's going to be a wish list for me. And I have a feeling it's going to happen.
0: Singer and songwriter Michael W. Smith. But what about a famous preacher and author like Dr. Tony Evans? What's one thing he hopes to do in heaven?
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0: Dr. Tony Evans. Evangelist Ron Hutchcraft has thought a lot about heaven, and here's what's on his mind.
3: Obviously, if it's all about Jesus, then I want to see Jesus. I suppose gold streets will be nice, and all those gates made of all those precious stones and all of that, but I'd like to make a beeline for Jesus. He will still have the nail prints in his hands and his feet. It's all he brought back from his time on earth. The old song says, I will know my Redeemer when I reach the other side by the print of the nails in his hands.
0: Thoughts from evangelist and author Ron Hutchcraft. 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

0: Back to Genesis with Dr. John Morris, scientist and president of the Institute for Creation Research. Dr. Morris, how many stars are there?
1: Chris, this is the question for which there is no answer. 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Scientists estimate that our Milky Way galaxy contains over 200 billion stars. And now we can see billions and billions of galaxies, and we haven't even seen the edge of the universe. With every new telescope, we're seeing whole new regions of space full of galaxies. Chris, God told Abraham that the stars in the sky were in essence innumerable, and how right he was. As always, the scientific information that we gather supports the clear teaching of the Word of God, even those truths that are found when we go back to Genesis.
0: 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That's www.icr.org.
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1: It's 88 and mostly cloudy. Wind is from the south at 5 to 10 miles per hour. Today, clear with a high in the low 90s. Tonight, foggy with a low in the mid 70s. Then tomorrow, thunderstorms with a high in the low 90s. Tomorrow night, partly cloudy with a low in the upper 70s. It's 88 and mostly cloudy.

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0: Sharing from Your Heart. I'm Cindy Tang with Moving Moments. My husband had a bit of a twinkle in his eye and asked if I was going to have some ice cream. Well, I just laughed because I knew he wanted some. He just did not ask for it. You know, sometimes we do the same thing with God. We have not because we ask not. In fact, look at 1 Samuel 1. Hannah could not get pregnant. She poured out her heart to God. And you know what? He answered her prayer. She became pregnant and Samuel the prophet was born. See, God wants us to be honest when we talk to Him. So tell Him what's on your heart today. After all, He already knows exactly what you need and when you need it. To listen to more encouraging stories like this, go to movingmoments.org, a listener-supported program. I'm Cindy Tang with Moving Moments. Now it's your time to make a move.
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1: You know, maybe the biological dad's doing a great job. Well, super. If they're not, here's your opportunity. So I'm just trying to make it really clear with the guys. You know, it might look the same, but it's not. And you might know how to handle a kid, but if it's your biological child, yeah, you've got a little more leeway. But with a stepkid, you've got to create relationship before you're going to get that respect that you think you deserve.
2: I like what you put in there. When that moment comes, when that child's looking at you like, hey, you're not my dad, you got nothing on me, that you suggest a sort of a line, or maybe we would call it a posture. You might not even say this to the child, but you sort of carry the posture of, well, I agree, I'm not your dad. That's factually true. But I am your mother's husband.
1: Yeah.
2: And what does that lend to a stepdad in that moment that he didn't have if he can't lean on his wife and his marriage?
1: Well, it's a posture of humility that this is the role that I am in. And hopefully this is where the wives listen in and go, whoa, I got to have my husband's back. Because if I don't, he's a hero out in the middle of the battlefield being a dad, and he's getting shot up. So no wonder he's a little, I don't know how to say this lightly, no wonder he's a little worked up.
2: Mm-hmm.
1: This is where it's an appeal to the guys, stand your ground, but do it gently, firmly, and be relentless. That's a heroic stance. And so I am your mother's husband gives me a little bit of a position of authority. But if it's not backed up by mom, I'm a little handcuffed.
2: You're right. It pulls back to that partnership between husband and wife and how they work together and support each other.
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3: It's 89 and partly cloudy. Wind is from the south at 5 to 10 miles per hour. Today, clear with a high in the low 90s. Tonight, foggy with a low in the mid 70s. Then tomorrow, thunderstorms with a high in the low 90s. Tomorrow night, partly cloudy with a low in the upper 70s. It's 89 and partly cloudy.
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0: If you have an elderly parent, or perhaps a friend or loved one who's suffering from a life-threatening condition, today's program is going to be one you don't want to miss. I'm Dave Drewy, and thank you for joining us for this important edition of Ask Pastor Mike here on Focal Point. 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Jay?
1: Thank you, Dave. Pastor Mike, today's question addresses a topic we've been hearing a lot about in the news recently, and this listener asks, is euthanasia wrong?
2: Yeah, this is a tough question in our day because now the front pages start to be dotted with stories that are very, that lure us in, very compassionate, makes us respond compassionately, like we totally understand why someone would want to end their life. Euthanasia, maybe we should deal with the word for a second. It literally means good death. That's what it comes from, those two components, good death. Good death means that it would be better for this person to die now. It would be a good thing. I mean, obviously that's under the heading in the news today of mercy killings or of, you know, the right to die movement, that it'd be good for us to have that control, be able to decide when I die and how I die. And there are biblical examples of people doing this. So you got Abimelech there in Judges chapter 9, I think it is, where he's been injured, his head injury, he's about to die. And he says, I don't want to be known as dying this way by this woman that's thrown this millstone. He calls his armor bearer over and says, you know, you're gonna have to kill me because I want to die on my terms. I don't want to die the way that this is working out. So this would be a disgrace to my history. And you remember Saul, same, much the same on Mount Gilboa. He's injured, fatally, mortally injured. And as he's dying, he asked his armor bearer to thrust him through to end his life. And so we see that, which is really a, you know, microcosm of this whole debate. Can I, on my terms, decide to die my way? And you look at even how David responded when, you know, they came trying to offer the news that they had run through the king. And, you know, David's response as a godly man and a prophet in the Old Testament makes clear, no, it's not okay. You know, he may die in a battle on Mount Gilboa by the enemy, but to finish him off, that's wrong. Even if Saul requested it, it's wrong. It's not right. And that's the biblical constraint. That's the problem we have. We'd like to be compassionate and say, oh yeah, we don't want people to suffer, see themselves disgraced or lose control of their body or their functions or whatever. And so this is a more noble, dignified way to die. But in reality, it meets the criteria of what the Bible would say is murder. Killing someone intentionally and ending their lives. And the Bible says you can't do that with a human being.
1: Pastor Mike, how would we counsel someone who says to us, it's not compassionate to prolong the suffering, or it's the most loving thing we can do to help end their pain? What do we say to them?
2: Yeah, well, I guess we would look again into the scripture where God has given us directives from our manufacturer, from our God, as to how to live our lives. And the response that we see is not, hey, if you're suffering, end your life so that you don't have to suffer anymore. But I think of Paul in Philippians chapter 1, talking about the fact that he's imprisoned, he's in a dire situation, that he's afraid he might die and he might be killed. And his response is to pray and declare the fact that he's going to be courageous. There's a great deal of courage in this. Or it's a lot like the thorn in the flesh from 2 Corinthians chapter 12, where he's talking about this terrible ailment that he has. It's so bad, he calls it a messenger of Satan. And he then is told by God that his grace will be sufficient. He'll be able to bear up in a graceful, dignified way in this pain, and God will provide him. Sometimes the suffering will be prolonged, and it may be a terrible situation, but courage and grace. And then even in the Bible, if you look throughout the Bible, you'll see the use of medication. And even in Proverbs 31, speaking about the medicinal, you know, options they had in their day, saying, you know, give them to those that are perishing. And so clearly medication has come a long way from the Old Testament times, but we ought to utilize that and utilize it in a liberal way for those that are suffering. We want to make people comfortable. But, you know, courage and the grace of God and medications is the biblical paradigm, not ending their life. And if you think about the Bible in the Old Testament times and the New Testament, they had plenty of options like we do. You could easily end someone's life, but instead we see that as an immoral act that the Bible would condemn, and instead we pray for courage and grace, and we administer medications as best we can to try and alleviate the pain, but we don't avoid it by ending a human life.
1: Well, certainly this conversation hinges on the fact that there's a sacredness to life maybe you can speak to that a little bit on what the Bible has to say.
2: Yeah, well, if you think about it, you know, people do this with their animals all the time, take their animals to the pound and they're suffering. And so we just put the animal down, put the animal to sleep. Well, we don't do that with human beings because we're not animals. We're distinct from animals. We're made in the image of God. There's something sacred about life. That life is given to us by God. Human beings don't have the right to take it unless there's a divinely sanctioned reason to take it. And that's not pain and suffering. It's not disgrace or, you know, the kind of pain or whatever it might be, the difficulty. We don't have the right to end the life because of those things. It's not on the list. So because we're not animals, because we're made in the image of God, we can't do that at will. We can't even do it when it seems like that'd be a good thing to do. Better to die on your terms than to let this disease or this illness kill you. The Bible still tells us that we don't have the option. So yeah, to put your cat down, I get it. And you have the right to do that biblically. You just don't have the right to do that with your grandmother or your parents or your spouse or yourself.
1: Well, thank you, Pastor Mike. We're going to keep this conversation going with a message you did from your Thursday night study series called The Sanctity of Life.
3: Why don't you take your Bibles and pull up Genesis chapter 1. We want to talk about what it means that human beings are described as being created in God's image. God's image. That's a big topic. If you look again at verse number 27, it says God created man. It doesn't say men, he says man. This word that encompasses the totality of humanity at this point in his own image. But he makes very clearly here, and he'll get into more detail in chapter 2 about the creation of woman, but he says, in the image of God, he created him, man, mankind, male and female, he created them. And the distinction is being said as this creation is in the image of God and everything else is not. Animals are distinct from most creation because there's something about them that is parallel to mankind in having a soul, having some immaterial part to them. But we need to recognize, as high as they are in the creative order, there is a clear line of demarcation between every animal that God has ever made and mankind in Genesis. They are up on the higher echelon of God's creative work, but they are certainly not in the image of God, as we'll see. So distinction number one is no distinction at all. God makes men and women in his image, and they are equally in his image. It has nothing to do with their distinction in gender, that one is higher in terms of the center of God's image than the other. And when it comes to animals, they are excluded from that definition or anything else in the creative narrative of Genesis 1. I could build a long, drawn-out case for this, but let me make it as simple as I can. You know this, I trust, John chapter 4, verse 24, that God is described as spirit. In essence, he is spirit. That's the passage, woman at the well. Jesus says he's looking for worshipers that worship in spirit and truth. But the idea is he's spirit. And that was because we're doing away with the temple on Mount Gerizim. We're doing away with the temple in Jerusalem. And God's, you know, he's making a point about who God is. You can look elsewhere in the Bible. It's everywhere, right? God dwells in unapproachable light. You know, no man has seen God or can see God. All the manifestations of God or the descriptions of God that present him in physical terms. Clearly, when we talk just about directly what God is, he's spirit. And whenever spirit is described in any detail, like it is in Luke chapter 24, verse 39, it couldn't be more clear that spirit is not physical. There's no physical component to something that's spirit. See my hands, Jesus says, this is after the resurrection. They're afraid he's a spirit, a vision, ghost. See my hands, see my feet. It is I myself, touch me and see. For a spirit does not have flesh and bones as you see that I have. So we could build a larger case for that, but I hope it's not hard for you to see that those that would recommend to you that when you look in the mirror, you see something that kind of resembles God if God were to show up. Now, clearly, we believe in the incarnation and Jesus Christ showed up and looks, Linda got two ears, a nose, eyebrows, teeth, a chin, you know, elbows, he's got toenails. That, of course, you could say, well, sure, God, as he says to his disciples, is spirit, but if you've seen me, you've seen the Father. We must not be talking about a visual image of something physical, because the Bible's clear that God is spirit. Now, the world doesn't think that human beings are created in the image of God. Most people are naturalists. Even if they believe in God, they believe that we got here through accidents and we're nothing more than animals that have evolved to a place where we can think and create art and do these things that we do. So we're kind of at the top of the heap in the same spectrum. The Bible would say we're in a whole different plane. We're in a whole different category as being made in God's image. If that's true, and I don't see myself really as a part of some kind of cyclical or linear evolving of humanity. I'm really a special creation of God, specially and uniquely reflecting the character of God, the ontological character of God, having intellect, emotion, will, dominion, all those things we talked about. What are the implications? Well, let me just say this, as arrogant as it sounds, I mean, even we saw it in Psalm 8, people come first. They come first before everything. They are at the top of what it means in the physical world in terms of honor and glory. There's nothing bigger unless you go beyond the natural. You got to go to the supernatural, the Elohim of Psalm 8, to one up man. And by that I mean mankind, human beings. People come first. Now flip the page over if you would, and let's talk a little bit about Genesis 2:27. Kind of this going into another layer of information about the creation account. Here he says, being more specific about the creation of man. Then the Lord formed the man of the dust of the ground. That's how he got him, out of the dirt. The same material in the dirt, same material that makes up the minerals and stuff in your body. And then he breathed into his nostrils the breath of life, and the man became a living creature. So I want to talk about this for the remainder of our time. Humans created with two facets. Okay, and the two facets in this text, just to use the words in the text, are dust and breath. Dust and breath. The composite of man in this text is described as being made from the dust and then having injected into him something God here calls breath. And then he becomes a living creature. Now that's unique. It's a unique making of the person, as it was described in chapter 1, verse 26, in the image of God. Now here is more description of how that takes place. You've heard me say this many times if you've sat under my teaching. We talk about the material and the immaterial part. The dust is the material. The breath is the immaterial part, and we're not talking about the air that moves through your lungs, but something that God is describing here that makes someone alive. It's what I often call from the platform. I know every illustration breaks down at some point, but I like to talk about hardware and software. You have a material part, dust of the earth, the minerals in your body, the textures of your body, the fibers of your body, and then there's the software. At least in quick conversation from the pulpit, the fact that we are more than just material, we're software too. I mean, death is such a vivid expression of that, that we're more than just the material cells of a body, and we're more than just a little electricity running on top of those cells. We are someone besides that. Software running on hardware, immaterial, indwelling material. You want to be real simple about it. We are body and we're spirit. And just to think in those terms before we set up a couple of views here on this, I want to think through what it means when the Bible continually says, and when the spirit is gone, then death takes place. Take a look at this illustration. It was such common knowledge. It was the foundation for James talking about how can you say you're a Christian without any changed life? You say you have faith without works. You remember this passage. Just as the body, he says, apart from the spirit is dead, so also faith apart from works is dead. You put these two together and you have a living being. That's what took place in Genesis chapter 2, verse 7, which is also what took place in Genesis chapter 1, verse 26. But the recapitulation or the retelling of the story in chapter 2, we get more detail, go another layer deep, and we learn that out of the dirt he was made, material, breathed into his nostrils the breath of life. Now he is a living creature. If you separate those two, you're dead. Okay, well, that makes sense. When Jesus died on the cross, he cried out again with a loud voice, and he yielded up his spirit. Acts chapter 7, Stephen is dying. He's being stoned to death. People throwing rocks at him. And as they were stoning Stephen, he called out, "Lord, receive my spirit." Now, something very clear about the Bible, as we get more and more Discovery Channel talk about us just being physical beings. We're just naturalists. We're just material. We just happen to be animated because, you know, we got a little electricity running over our cells. But if you recognize from beginning to end in the Bible, you only have a person when you have spirit and body. You have that as a human being, a living creature here on planet Earth. The separation of those is death, and it'd be good for us just to kind of state what is so obvious in the Bible and make sure we get that clearly in our minds. Our bodies are important to God. Our material bodies are sanctified and elevated and esteemed because of the presence of the Spirit, my spirit. which you may put all the emphasis on the software, but the hardware is elevated and esteemed because of the software. 1 Corinthians chapter 6, verse 15, don't you know that your bodies are members of Christ? You're now part of God's thing here, God's organization, God's organism. Shall I take then the members of Christ and make them members of a prostitute? Never. Why would I commit sexual immorality? Because now my body is important to God. God is a God who will redeem the body and resurrect the body, just like he did Christ's body. Your body is important. It's been graced and esteemed by the presence of the Spirit. Two verses later, three verses later, four verses later, he says, don't you know that your body is a temple of the Holy Spirit? How important was the building of the Old Testament, the temple that Solomon built? I mean, it was looked after, kept after, talked about, nourished and cherished. There was a building that was nourished and cherished. You got the Spirit from God. You're not your own. You're bought with a price. So glorify God in your bodies. And the Bible says in one day, just like the body's being corrupted, the world's being corrupted, and it will obtain freedom from all that corruption. It will enter into the freedom of the glory of the children of God, for we know that the whole creation has been groaning, metaphorically, together in the pains of childbirth until now. Not only the creation, but we ourselves, who have first fruit of the Spirit, we groan inwardly as we wait eagerly for our adoption as sons. We want the culmination of our redemption, and ultimately the end redemptive work will be the redemption of our bodies. For in this hope we were saved. What? Well, this, the demonstrative pronoun in this sentence, goes back to the final conclusion and consummation of our redemption, which is the redemption of our bodies. We're saved in that hope. Now, a hope that is seen is not hope, right? If we already have it, who hopes for what he sees and what he already has? All I'm saying is the Bible puts a high premium on people made in the image of God, and those people are software encased in hardware, and there's probably more unity there in that than even my illustration represents, but the idea of then seeing the body is much more important and valued. That is a part of the theology of the Bible. The picture we have at the initial description of man is material and immaterial. Two primary parts, software and hardware, body and spirit. That's the idea. Not to mention that other distinctions are unaccounted for. And by that I mean, when we look at the immaterial part of who we are, we get passages like this in Mark 12:30. Hey, love the Lord your God with all your heart, with all your soul, with all your mind, and with all your strength. Strength, you could even argue, is a immaterial thing that runs my muscles, my mind, the part of the way I'm thinking, my soul, whatever that is, and my spirit or my heart, right? Didn't even mention spirit here. Then I've got a hard time, as is often done in building a whole theology on the difference between soul and spirit. I got a hard time doing that with Mark 12:30. Now, I could do a lot on this, but I figured I'd be right about where I'm at, and that is out of time. But let me just say, as Kim Riddlebarger says, and it's true that most theologians throughout church history, at least in the main stream of Orthodox Christianity and evangelicalism after some of the early patriarchal periods, have all believed that we are not primarily three parts. We're primarily two parts. The trichotomist notion of human nature as tripartite, three parts, is unmistakably Greek and pagan rather than Hebrew and biblical. And he goes on to quote Louis Burkhoff, very respected systematic theologian. I would agree with that. The idea of the trichotomy, once you try to build on it a distinction between soul and spirit, animal, earthly, God-given, heavenly, God-relating, I think we've got lots of extraneous things that we're not going to find in the Bible to create such a structure. Therefore, let's ask the question, are we primarily two parts? Which, of course, is what I've been hinting at. That's called a dichotomy. I believe in the dichotomy of man, material and immaterial, body and spirit, hardware and software. Well, then what about the word soul? With little time left, let me just say the word soul is even shown up in the first verse we looked at, and that is Genesis chapter 2, verse 7. This is Hebrew, of course, the Old Testament. The Lord God formed the man out of the dust. Clearly, that's the material part, dust of the ground. And breathed into his nostrils the breath. That's the Hebrew word, the standard Hebrew word for spirit. He breathed in him the spirit of life. So he got life because he was spirit. And he became a living creature. That's the Hebrew word soul. So he was material, he got spirit, and then he was a soul. Follow that thinking now. Acts chapter 2, verse 41. Those who received his word were baptized. Those described people that came up there were baptized. There were added that day about 3,000 souls. It's like a ship. It's like the ark. It's like a captain saying to his mate, "How many souls on board, sir?" Right? That idea of the whole of the person is a fairly consistent use of the distinction between spirit and soul. Soul being the totality of someone, spirit being the immaterial part in distinction to the material part. 1 Peter 2:25, "For you were straying like sheep, but you've now returned to the shepherd and the overseer of your souls." Now, just on the argumentation I made in the book of 1 Corinthians, how concerned is God with my body? Very concerned. What does he think about my body? Temple of God. All of that is God's concern for my body, as well as, of course, throughout 1 Corinthians, my spirit. Here in the text, he is the overseer and the shepherd of my life, my soul. Matthew 6:25 and many other passages in the New Testament, when the word soul is found in the text, they translate it throughout the New Testament, oftentimes, as life. Here's the word for soul. "Therefore, I tell you, do not be anxious about your," literally, "soul." That's the word, translates life. What you're going to eat, what you're going to drink, that's about my life. Those are things about my life that need to be attended to. Or about your body, what you will put on. Is not your soul more important than food, and your body more than clothing? Now, people can try to make hard distinctions and contrasts between body and soul, like body and spirit here, but we're talking, I think, as rightly translated, I believe, as your life, the totality of your life. This one may be stronger, Matthew 20:28. "The Son of Man came not to be served, but to serve and to give his," here's the literal word, "soul, as a ransom for many." And all you got to do is look throughout the New Testament and the Old Testament regarding the giving of Christ. And just as important in the descriptions of this is his bodily crucifixion. "And by his stripes on his body, you were healed." Certainly, he doesn't just give his spirit. See, this is not the immaterial part. I believe this is the totality. He gave all that he was. So if that is how I understand soul, even though I realize it has that sense of immaterial, I believe it's immaterial and more. Spirit is the immaterial part. Body is the material part. Soul is a description of the totality of who we are.
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1: When life feels loud, God's Word still whispers the truth. Right now, draw closer with a KHCB Verse of the Week. 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

0: Where is Jesus in your marriage? God gave us marriage as a sweet gift. It's supposed to be a covenant relationship that a husband and wife enter into with Jesus. 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We forget that glorifying God is part of what marriage is actually about. Jesus wants to be first in your marriage and in your heart. 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
1: It's 90 and mostly cloudy. Wind is from the southeast at 10 to 15 miles per hour. Tonight, foggy with a low in the mid-70s. Then tomorrow, thunderstorms with a high in the low 90s. Tomorrow night, partly cloudy with a low in the upper 70s. It's 90 and mostly cloudy.

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1: 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So God bless you and enjoy.
2: Well, I got one more. Okay. And then we're gonna move our way, probably okay. In the next show, we're gonna move our way into the New Testament, because we gotta get there somewhere, sometime.
3: Okay, well, I believe in Jesus and I believe in the New Testament, so that's a good place to go.
2: The great Dr. Walter Kaiser once preached on a New Testament text, and somebody went up to him, I overheard the conversation, and they said, Dr. Kaiser, I didn't know that you preached from the New Testament. He says, oh, I love the New Testament. It reminds me of the old. Okay, so.
3: Exactly right.
2: So here we go. Tell us about the importance of Jerusalem. Because in the Davidic covenant, for example, in the Mosaic covenant, there's a great emphasis on keeping the law. In the Abrahamic covenant, there's a great emphasis on the people, great emphasis on the blessing that the people bring to the nations, and a great emphasis on the land as a whole. Genesis 15, the boundaries outlined by God for Abraham in that chapter. But in the Davidic covenant, one of the stars of the show seems to be Jerusalem. And you think about the life of David. He fought hard to get Jerusalem into Jewish hands. It was divided. It was a battle. But he finally made it, and when he did make it, what did he do? He set up the altar. He set up the Mishkan, the presence of God in the midst of Jerusalem. So you have kingdom. These are major, major things in this covenant. You have kingdom, you have the presence of God, and you have Jerusalem. So it makes it sort of unique. Every covenant has its emphases. And in my opinion, Jerusalem is one of the key emphases of the Davidic covenant. And when you take the Jews out of the story and you allegorize the land, you dispense with the capital of the kingdom.
3: So that's true. And if you read Isaiah 60, just read Isaiah 61 to 22, in which the nations stream to Israel to perceive the way and the will of God and to understand what it is that God has brought to the world through Israel to the world, you will see that Zion is I'm going to say the lightning rod. It's the light. It's the beacon for the world, because as other texts make clear, whether you're talking about Zechariah or you're talking about the New Testament, Jesus is going to come back to Jerusalem as he departed Jerusalem, and he is going to rule and reign from there to show the completion of the promise, to indicate that God is faithful in the commitments that he makes to the people he makes them to, and to indicate that the promise of shalom was not an empty word, but a reality.
2: And so the destiny of Jerusalem is to be the seat of the Messiah himself.
3: The capital of the world.
2: And the capital of the world.
3: It's going to be the capital of the world.
2: But it's not that I'm negating politics again or getting into it, but it's not political. It's so spiritual, because—
3: Yeah, well, it's in a reconciled environment. It's not in a environment of conflict. It's not an environment of violence. It's not an environment of competition and jealousy and vying against one another. It is in a context of reconciliation, and the middle of that reconciliation stands the cross.
2: Right.
3: So, and of course, what we do is we apply the cross individually. We emphasize the individual application of dealing with sin. But also in the middle of the cross is the doing away of the enmity. Guess what passage I'm in again? Ephesians 2. The doing away of the enmity between Jews and Gentiles. God is committed not just to saving individuals. He is committed to saving estranged peoples and bringing them together in Christ.
1: Yeah. If I can read Isaiah 2, because that's just
2: what I was going to quote.
1: Yeah,
2: and you'll do it better by reading the Bible.
1: Yeah. So Isaiah 2, beginning in verse 1, it says this, "The word which Isaiah, the son of Amoz, saw concerning Judah and Jerusalem. Now it will come about that in the last days, the mountain of the house of the Lord will be established as the chief of the mountains and will be raised above the hills, and all the nations will stream to it. And many peoples will come and say, 'Come, let us go up to the mountain of the Lord, to the house of the God of Jacob, that he may teach us concerning his ways, and that we may walk in his paths. For the law will go forth from Zion, and the word of the Lord from Jerusalem, and he will judge between the nations, and will render decisions for many peoples, and they will hammer their swords into plowshares, and their spears into pruning hooks. Nation will not lift up sword against nation, and never again will they learn war.'"
2: Wow.
3: Shalom. That's shalom. And here's the irony of that text. You all are in New York City, right? If you walk to the United Nations, there is a monument across the street from the building that cites Isaiah 2. It cites that passage. And so what the world seeks and grasps for and fails to get into their hands, the Bible says God will do through his chosen one.
2: Amen. But cities matter.
3: Cities matter, peoples matter, nations matter, and all matters.
2: So what someone put it to me this way, said, God made dirt. dirt matters. So it's not an ethereal or allegorized, spiritualized Jerusalem. By its very nature and destiny, Jerusalem is the spiritual capital of the world. It is just somewhat dormant for the moment until the day comes when the Messiah himself rules and reigns in his capital city. Well,
3: when God sanctifies, sets apart, or makes holy the world and the creation that he's created, he doesn't mess around. He touches all of it.

0: And the beautiful thing, again, on reconciliation is that Jerusalem is in the midst of the reconciliation.
1: Exactly.
0: And, oh, boy, we could go on for hours about this, but we have to get to the new part.
1: It's good to spend some time in the old space. Let's go to the new.
0: Oh, yeah, yeah. So I've got Acts chapter 2 out.
1: Okay.
0: So reading through the incredible sermons of my Messianic Jewish forefather, the impulsive Peter, and he just, whatever was in his head came out of his mouth. You know, I loved it.
1: I love Peter. What goes in his head comes out of his mouth. It does not pass go. It does not collect $200.
0: Yeah, well, you lived with these sermons a little bit more than me, but I love these sermons.
1: Right.
0: You know?
1: Yeah.
0: And so let me just read from Acts chapter 2. I'm just going to begin at verse 32, and we understand that he's preaching on the resurrection.
1: Right.
0: It is this Jesus whom God raised up, a fact to which we are all witnesses. Therefore, since he has been exalted at the right hand of God, so we've got the resurrection and the ascension almost immediately paired together. Therefore, since he has been exalted at the right hand of God and has received the promise of the Holy Spirit from the Father, which he has poured out, this which you both see and hear, for it was not David who ascended into heaven, but he himself said, David said, the Lord said to my Lord, sit at my right hand until I make your enemies a footstool for your feet. Therefore, let all the house of Israel know. This was pretty gutsy for Peter in the midst of this Jewish crowd.
1: Yeah.
0: Therefore, let all the house of Israel know for certain that God has made him both Lord Adonai and Christ Mashiach, Master, this Yeshua Jesus whom you crucified. And this is repeated in other passages, of course, where we understand that Jesus died for our sins, conquered death, but sometimes we leave out the ascension and we shouldn't do that. And he ascended to the right hand of the Father to sit at the Father's right hand as the co-regent. It is there that he still sits until the day comes when he returns. And so, Daryl, what is the implication? How do we understand this? Because is the fulfillment of the Davidic covenant when Jesus ascends to the right hand of the Father, or is it when he returns to reign as king in Jerusalem? Explain.
1: Just keep going. Just keep going. It's all the above.
0: Just keep going.
1: That's right. It's all the above. So let me tell you about another passage that most people aren't aware of that actually is a key text. It's Luke 3:16. I tell people Luke 3:16 is as important to the Bible as John 3:16 is.
0: Well, and I guarantee you, Daryl, I've never heard that before, but that was...
1: Okay.
0: That's pretty good. That's worth the whole interview.
1: In the context, the crowd is considering if John the Baptist might be the Messiah. Okay? Only Luke tells us this in verse 15. This passage of what is said is in the other Gospels, Mark and in Matthew, but only in Luke 3:16 do we get the context for the remark, which is the crowd is considering if John might be the Messiah. And John answers the question, basically says, not me. Okay? Not me. I only baptize with water. There's one coming after me. I'm not worthy to untie the strap of a sandal. He said, and I baptize with water. He's going to baptize with the Spirit and fire. So let me summarize the point. The point is, the way you will know Messiah has come, and the way you will know the new era has come with the Messiah, is when the Messiah of God baptizes the people of God with the Spirit of God. Guess what that is? That's Acts 2. That's why he can say in verse 36, let all Israel know God has made this one who you crucified Lord and Christ, because that's the proof that the new era has come, because the gospel is made up of two parts, the challenge with regard to sin and the invitation into new life, which comes through the Spirit of God that he puts within us. And I tell people, when we only talk about sin and we don't talk about the new life, we actually haven't talked about the gospel. The gospel is about the new life. It's about being reconnected to the living God. The gospel is not about avoiding a place. It's not about missing a very warm place for a very long time. It's about gaining a relationship with the living God that he gives us through his Spirit, because Christ has wiped out the obstacle between us and him having to do with sin and its penalty. He's washed us clean, to use the language of Ezekiel. And in washing us clean, we are now able to be indwelt with the Holy Spirit so we can be directly connected to God, and then to use the words of that great work, Handel's Messiah, forever and ever.
0: Thank you. That was almost soprano, Daryl. That's quite the punctuation. So, Daryl, he's on the throne of David in heaven, and then will be on the throne of David on earth, correct?
1: Correct. And he's exercising messianic prerogatives when he sends the Spirit, and he'll be exercising messianic prerogatives when he rules over all the earth.
0: So then I only have one little question, and maybe we're getting close to our time and closing. And that is, so which one's the real throne of David?
1: It's all the throne of David. A throne of David is about a rule. It's about the exercise of an authority that leads to deliverance. Okay? And the deliverance at one hand is individual in terms of my own personal redemption, and another element is comprehensive in terms of the redemption of the world. The already deals with the individual opportunity that we have to respond to God with the gift of the Spirit coming on the other end of what Christ did on the cross. And the issue of the redemptive rule over all the creation comes with the consummation. Everything that he does as the Christ. Everything that he does as the Son of God. Everything that he does as the one seated next to God, connected to God, a part of God, worshiped as God, treated as God, acting as God. And whether it's the deliverance on the front end or it's the coercive rule over all the creation at the end, it's all part of the promise.
0: So the commonality when it comes to the throne of David is not actually the throne, in a sense.
1: That's right. It's not the location. It's what's exercised from the throne. He represents someone who is ruling.
0: Let's take it one step further.
1: Okay.
0: It's the king.
1: Well, it's the king exercising his authority in the kingdom that he brings.
0: Right. And so we could tell our brothers and sisters, listen, if you think that Jesus dying for your sins, conquering death through the resurrection, ascending to the right hand of the Father, sending his Spirit, and giving you an abundant, joyful life here on earth is good, and we hope you think that, just wait till you see what happens when he comes again.
1: He's only just begun.
0: He's only just begun. Thank you, Dr. Bach.
2: Yeah, thank you so much, Daryl.
3: Really appreciate this.
2: Here at Chosen People Ministries, we hear from a lot of Jewish people who have found the Messiah. And right now, we'd like to share one of those stories with you.
4: On my back, there was a Star of David pictured by somebody, and on my table, there was a piece of paper, and it was written, "Go away from us to your Israel." And listen, I didn't want to go to Israel at that time. I was like a patriot of the Soviet Union. The kids in my class, they tried to beat me. So I was seriously fighting with them. And they were telling me that you are a dirty Jew or something like that. They were making fun of my last name because it didn't sound Russian or Ukrainian. And it was in many cases related to the fact that I'm Jewish. It was painful. There is no God. But there are Jewish people, as actually the third generation of Jewish atheists in the former Soviet Union. We kept our very strong Jewish identity. I don't remember anybody in my family who was not Jewish. And we didn't want to create any more troubles by believing in God. So, no God, but Jewish people. And as the former Soviet Union began to collapse, we experienced such a wonderful freedom suddenly to be proud of being Jewish. I learned about the Holocaust for the first time. Some of my relatives died in Babi Yar during the Holocaust in Kiev. I started learning Hebrew. I became a very strong Zionist. I went to a synagogue, not to worship God though, but to have fellowship with other Jewish people. My Zionistic dream became true. I moved from Ukraine to Israel. As I arrived there, I was literally ready to kiss the land. But one day I came to the Wailing Wall in the Old City, Jerusalem. And I was standing there and it was a feeling, oh, I reached the destination. That's the highest moment of my life. I came to the wall and I touched it. And I instantly believed in God. It was like electricity struck me. A couple months later, I had to make a decision. I decided to ask God, and the only way I knew was to write a note with my question to put in the Wailing Wall for God to read it. In my note, I asked him about the direction and guidance for my life. I promised that I will never complain about it. The very next day, he sent me back to Ukraine, and I was complaining like crazy. It was a foolish promise. I'm on my way back to Ukraine, and somebody gives me the New Testament in Russian, and it was my main language at that time. It's not for me. I'm Jewish. It's not a Jewish book, not at all. But at the same time, it's the book, and I love the books. I cannot say no to a book, so I took it. I had a Jewish friend. He was one of the most Jewish person I have ever met at that time. I appreciated my friend very much, and I respected him a lot. He was a really good friend for me at that time. He told me, "You're a sinner. You go to hell. The only way to be saved is to believe in Jesus." It's crazy. I'm Jewish. I don't believe in Jesus, and I'm not going to believe in Jesus. I consider the New Testament an anti-Semitic, anti-Jewish book. I was surprised as I opened and started reading this. It was full of Jewish history, Jewish humor, Jewish worldview. It appeared to me even more Jewish than the Talmud. I didn't consider myself as a sinner before. Good education, good career, good decent life, Jewish angel. But on that very day, I knew that I'm a sinner. Something was wrong with me. I'm not as good as I thought I was. I never committed serious crime. Not because I was so good, but because I was afraid of the consequences. I felt so dirty. The very next day, I told my parents that I believe in Jesus and I follow Jesus as the Messiah. They thought that it's just for a season, a new crazy idea that I have. With the time, they learned to live with this. I realized Jesus is Jewish. He is the King of the Jews. He is one of my own people. He is the ideal Jew. He is ideal Israel in a certain way. I became so proud and so happy to be Jewish because we have such a Messiah, such a King, such an example to follow. Now I know that I have personal relationship with the God of Israel. I talk to him. I know that I'm in his presence. He speaks back to me. I see his hand, and he's working in my life on a daily basis. And it's something like very deep peace inside of me. And in my soul, I can sense, I can feel this connection to him. The connection that I never used to experience before that night of prayer.
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6: 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And now to close us, we're going to finish up with the Aaronic benediction.

0: May the Lord bless you and keep you. May the Lord lift his countenance upon you and be gracious to you. May the face of the Lord shine upon you and give you peace. B'shem shel Yeshua HaMashiach, Sar Shalom, in the name of Jesus the Messiah, the Prince of Peace.
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Psalm 103 says, "Bless the Lord, O my soul, and all that is within me. Bless His holy name. Bless the Lord, O my soul, and forget not all His benefits, who forgives all your iniquity, who heals all your diseases, who redeems your life from the pit, who crowns you with steadfast love and mercy, who satisfies you with good so that your youth is renewed like the eagles. The Lord works righteousness and justice for all who are oppressed. The Lord is merciful and gracious, slow to anger and abounding in steadfast love. He does not deal with us according to our sins, nor repay us according to our iniquities. For as high as the heavens are above the earth, so great is His steadfast love.

0: Listening closely. I'm Cindy Tang with Moving Moments. My cat Riley amazes me. I can quietly put food in her dish upstairs, and somehow, some way, she hears it every single time. That's what I call tuning in. It makes me wonder, though, are we tuned in to God? In 1 Kings 19, Elijah was listening for God. There was the wind and earthquake and fire, but God was not in any of those. Then came a gentle whisper, and Elijah heard him. God still speaks that way, not loud, not dramatic, but quiet and personal. So today, listen closely for his gentle whispers, because when you hear them, they can and will soothe your soul. Riley is featured in my upcoming devotional, Companions in Faith. 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I'm Cindy Tang with Moving Moments. 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
1: Unless you understand this, some of you will struggle with the wrong understanding of your salvation and your walk with God. 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So you come to church and you say, I want to be better. I want to change. I want to love more. I want to be more merciful. I want to be a better husband. I don't want to do the things I did. And so you say, I'm going to work at changing myself. I'm going to work hard at changing myself. Why? I want to be acceptable to God. I want to be pleasing to God. So I'm going to change my old ways and put on new ways. Now that sounds good on the outside, but let me tell you, that is a pathway to death. Because there's no one here in this auditorium that has the power to change themselves. Listen, you cannot change the outside by will and determination and sustain that change. 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And Christianity is not changing ourselves from the outside to try to measure up to God. Christianity is allowing God to deposit his divine nature inside of us and then beginning to live according to that divine nature that we already have. We're not working towards something, we're working from something.
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1: It's 90 and mostly cloudy. Wind is from the south at 5 to 10 miles per hour. Tonight, foggy with a low in the mid-70s. Then tomorrow, thunderstorms with a high in the low 90s. Tomorrow night, partly cloudy with a low in the upper 70s. It's 90 and mostly cloudy.

0: God wants us to factor in the cross in every circumstance of life. Throw in a tree. Jesus was crucified on a tree, the tree of Calvary. When you face the maras in life, those are negatives. How do you deal with a negative? If you take a negative and you add the vertical perspective, you take a minus, a negative, and you turn it into a plus. And if I will look to the Lord, and if I factor in the cross, that minus becomes a plus. And Romans 8:28 says, and we know that God causes all things to work together for good to those who love God, to those who are called according to his purpose.
1: God's parting of the Red Sea in Exodus chapter 14 is certainly the greatest Old Testament miracle, and arguably the second greatest miracle in all of the Bible, second only to the resurrection of Jesus Christ. Immediately afterwards, God's people were singing the praises of God. However, it didn't take long for them to start singing the blues. Just 3 days was all it took. But there's so much the Lord wants to teach us from the story of the Red Sea miracle in the book of Exodus. This is From His Heart with Pastor Jeff Shreve. Thank you for joining us today as we conclude the airing of his series, Faithful and True, Introducing the One and Only God. It's a study of the book of Exodus, and we've been in it this week, and today's message is called The Highs and Lows of Life, Part 2. 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Just click the Listen link. Let's get started. Open your Bible to Exodus chapter 15 and learn to be encouraged by the highs and also the lows in life. Here again is Pastor Jeff.
0: What did we learn from the aftermath of the Red Sea miracle? I want you to notice three important lessons that have to do with the highs and lows of life. Lesson number one, the highs of life are great times of teaching. Great times of teaching in the highs, in the mountaintops. Now, everybody likes mountaintops. We like great victories. We like to celebrate great victories. God's people enjoyed the victory, and God wanted them to. The Lord brought a victory so that they could celebrate the victory. And they sang the song of Moses. It's a song of praise, and it's a song filled with important theological truths for us to know and for us to tuck away in our hearts in the high points, so we have them in the low points and in all the in-between points of life. So what does the praise, the song of praise, what does it teach us about God? Well, it teaches us, number one, that the Lord is a warrior God who fights for us. Well, Moses in the song talks about God being a warrior. The Lord is a warrior. The Lord is a man of war, and he fights for his people. Exodus 14, when the people saw that Pharaoh was coming, they were so afraid, very frightened. And Moses said to the people, don't be afraid. God is going to fight for us. He says in Exodus 14:14, the Lord will fight for you while you keep silent. Don't be afraid. The Lord, Yahweh, is a warrior. But secondly, he's not only a warrior God, he's a delivering God who destroys his enemies. Look what he says in verse 6. Your right hand, O Lord, is majestic in power. Your right hand, O Lord, shatters the enemy. And in the greatness of your excellence, you overthrow those who rise up against you. You send forth your burning anger, and it consumes them as chaff. Our God is a consuming fire, the scripture says in the book of Hebrews. He is the God who delivers, and he destroys his enemies. Then we learn that the Lord is the only God who is holy and awesome. I love verse 11 of this song. The question is asked, who is like you among the gods, O Lord? Who is like you, majestic in holiness, awesome in praises, working wonders? Now, who is like you among the gods? Are there lots of other gods? Well, there are lots of other gods with a little g, people that worship a statue or a stone. It's not really a god. It can be a demonic force that they worship. Baal was a demonic force that people worship. But compared to God, there is no other God. And then it says that the Lord is the loving God who leads his redeemed. This is so encouraging. It says in verse 13, in your loving kindness, you have led the people whom you have redeemed in your strength. You have guided them to your holy habitation. God is the God who loves us. The Lord is the loving God who leads his redeemed. And where does he lead us? He was leading them to the promised land. Sometimes we get the idea that the promised land is heaven. And it is promised to us. And so we could say, well, the promised land is heaven. Yeah, but it's not, the picture of the promised land is not where you go when you die. That's where they came out of Egypt through the wilderness to go to the promised land. The promised land is the spirit-filled life. And the Lord wants us to enjoy the spirit-filled life as we walk with him. So the highs of life are great times of teaching. We learn about God and his character in those mountaintops. Second lesson, the lows of life are great times of testing. Look at verse 22. Then Moses led Israel from the Red Sea, and they went out into the wilderness of Shur, and they went 3 days in the wilderness and found no water. When you're in the desert, water is really important. And when they came to Marah, they could not drink the waters of Marah, for they were bitter, therefore it was named Marah. The word Marah means bitterness. So the people grumbled at Moses, saying, what shall we drink? Man, we go from the high, we just saw God work the greatest miracle in the Old Testament. We were a part of that. We see the Egyptians dead on the seashore. We are singing, we are dancing, we are shouting his praises. 3 days later, we're grumbling at Moses. But the grumbling and the griping at Moses really was a grumble and gripe at God. Hey, Exodus 15, they're grumbling and griping about no water. Exodus 16, 45 days after God destroyed the Egyptians in the Red Sea, they don't have any food. And they're grumbling and griping about food, and they're longing for Egypt. Oh, we remember Egypt. It was so wonderful. We used to sit by the pots of meat, and we had bread to eat of the full, and now we don't have anything. Moses, did you take us out here? Were there no graves in Egypt that you took us out here so that we would die in the wilderness? I was like, what happened to you guys? 45 days, you're not talking about dying in the wilderness. 3 days, you're saying, well, we don't have anything to drink, and you're grumbling and griping and complaining. The lows of life are great times of testing. Now, you mark it down. We will always face some trials and bitter things in life. That's life, as the song says. Maybe you're here today and you're saying, hey, I'm facing some bitter things in life. And I, some things I don't like, and I've lost my job, or I've had this situation come in. I've gotten a bad health report. I've lost a loved one. I've had to face all these things. I don't like them. They're bitter to me. And that's a test, because the scripture says that the Lord tested them at Marah. Shows you what's in your heart when you get tested. Hey, the mountaintop, I'm learning great things about God. This is awesome. It's like being in school. Hey, I'm taking notes. This is great stuff. But then comes the test, and Marah is the test. What's in your heart? Are you going to trust God even when things are going bad? You're always going to face trials and bitter things in life. Job said, man is born for trouble as sparks fly upward. Job said, man who is born of woman is short-lived and full of trouble. Jesus said, in the world you have tribulation, you have pressures, you have problems, you have difficulties, but be of good courage, I have overcome the world. When the Apostle Paul was saved, it was told to Ananias, go to Saul, pray for him. He doesn't have his sight. Pray for him that he'd receive his sight. He said, Lord, I don't want to go because Saul of Tarsus, he doesn't like you and he doesn't like anyone that's a follower of yours. He said, go, for he's a chosen instrument of mine, for I'm going to show him how much he must suffer for my name's sake. Saul of Tarsus, right at the first of his Christian experience, knew he was going to suffer for Jesus. That's just part of the deal. He wasn't surprised when he would suffer because it's like, yeah, he told me that at the very start of my Christian life that I was going to suffer. So that's just the way it is. Through many dangers, toils, and snares, I have already come, as the song says. We're always going to face those things. Now, here's the danger that you have, that I had, have, that we have, that they had, is the bitter things in life, the bitter waters in life, you can't let those things make you bitter.
1: Well, bitterness is horrible. In the Bible, bitterness is defined as a deep-seated, poisonous, and often hidden emotional state of resentment, anger, and unforgiveness that corrodes a person's soul and poisons relationships. It is a root that produces malicious fruit, including jealousy, envy, and harsh speech, and is often associated with intense suffering, disappointment, or a refusal to accept divine providence. And maybe we should take today's lesson very seriously and not give bitter a place to root in our lives. 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
0: It's one thing to face bitter situations. It's another thing to get bitter. Poster child for that is the lady in the book of Ruth. Her name was Naomi. Her name means pleasantness. She was married to a man named Elimelech. His name means my God is king. My God is king and pleasantness come together. They get married. They have two boys, Mahlon and Chilion, and they live in Bethlehem, the house of bread. But there's a famine in Bethlehem, a famine in the house of bread. And so they leave Bethlehem and they go to Moab. Not a good plan to go to Moab. Wanting to escape the famine, they went to Moab. What happened in Moab? Elimelech died. Mahlon and Chilion died. Naomi, in 10 years, lost her husband and both her boys. Then she heard that God had visited his people and that the famine was over, so she goes back to Bethlehem. And when she goes back to Bethlehem, Ruth was with her, she goes back to Bethlehem, and they say, is this not Naomi? And she said, don't call me that. Don't call me Naomi. Don't call me pleasantness. Call me Mara, bitterness, because the Almighty has dealt very bitterly with me. I went out full, but I come back empty. And the hand of the Lord has been against me. She was bitter. Bitterness will wreck and ruin your life. You can't let the bitter things cause you to be bitter. So what does the scripture say to do? James chapter 1, verses 2 and 3. Consider it all joy, my brethren, when you encounter various trials, when you encounter various maras, knowing that the testing of your faith produces endurance. Now, it doesn't say that it is all joy, because it's not. It says, consider it all joy. As I've told you before, that word consider is an accounting term. That's saying, okay, I'm taking this situation, this Mara, and I'm putting it in the plus column, not the minus column. I'm considering this all joy because I know that God is at work. He is testing me and he is at work in this situation. Hey, we'll always face trials and bitter things in life, but we can face any trial with faith in God and his track record. What do we do when we face the morrows in life? We trust God. We consider it all joy. By faith, we consider it all joy. By faith, we put it in the plus column. And we say that, hey, God is able. The God who delivered us from the Egyptians, the God who wiped them out in the Red Sea. I mean, is this too big a thing for God? We don't have any water. Can God not provide water for his people? Of course he can. And my God shall supply all your needs according to his riches and glory by Christ Jesus. So we put our faith in God and we remember what God has done. You know, that's why I said the mountaintop times, that's the time to learn about God. That's what we learn in the praises. God is a warrior God. God is a delivering God. God is the only God. God is a loving God who leads his redeemed. And I cling to those things. Adrian Rogers used to say, don't doubt in the dark what God has shown you in the light. And don't evaluate God based on the maras of life. Those are just tests to see whether you're going to trust God. The Apostle Paul said this in 2 Corinthians chapter 1, verses 8 through 10. For we do not want you to be unaware, brethren, of our affliction which came to us in Asia, that we were burdened excessively beyond our strength, so that we despaired even of life. Indeed, we had the sentence of death within ourselves. We thought we were going to die. In order that we should not trust in ourselves, but in God who raises the dead, in God who can do anything. And then he says this, who delivered us, past tense, from so great a peril of death. And he will deliver us, present tense, he on whom we have set our hope, and he will yet deliver us, future tense. God is the God who has delivered, who will deliver, who will yet deliver. You can trust God. And when you're facing the bitter things in life, go back to what the Lord has done. Go back to his track record because he is faithful and true and he's worthy to be trusted and worthy to be praised. So the highs of life, great times of teaching, the lows of life, great times of testing. And then lesson number three, the highs and lows and in-betweens of life are to be experienced with the Lord Jesus. We walk with him as Christians. Christ is our life, it says in Colossians chapter 3. And so we walk on a daily basis, we walk with God. The Bible doesn't describe a run with God, it's a walk with God. It's step by step, and step by step, he leads me. And so this is what the Lord said to Moses. So the people grumbled at Moses, verse 24, saying, what shall we drink? Then he cried out to the Lord, and the Lord showed him a tree, and he threw it into the waters, and the waters became sweet. There he made for them a statute and regulation, and there he tested them. Moses didn't know what to do. What do I do, Lord? I got 2 to 2.5 million thirsty people, and there's no water to drink because this is bitter water. And God showed him a tree and said, throw in the tree. Now, there's not anything magic about the tree. This is a miracle. Miracle of God. But I think it's a message for us today. And the message is this. God wants us to factor in the cross in every circumstance of life. You factor in the cross. Throw in a tree. Jesus was crucified on a tree. The tree of Calvary. When you face the maras in life, those are negatives. How do you deal with a negative? If you take a negative and you add the vertical perspective, you take a minus, a negative, and you turn it into a plus. A minus, that's a negative, that's a mara, that's a bad thing, but if I will look to the Lord and if I factor in the cross, that minus becomes a plus. And Romans 8:28 says, and we know This is not we hope, we think, we guess, and we know that God causes all things to work together for good to those who love God, to those who are called according to his purpose. We know that. Adrian Rogers, years ago, preached a sermon that I heard in college, and I've never forgotten it. He called it the chemistry of the cross. It was one verse, Romans 8:28. He said, you know, a chemist can take materials that in and of themselves are dangerous and harmful, acids and other things, and he can mix those together in such a way to produce some kind of medicine, some kind of serum, some kind of potion that can be healing. He said, that's what God does through the chemistry of the cross. And so when we put the cross into our situations in life, into our good things, into our bad things, into our in-between things, we look at it through the lens of the cross, we factor in the cross, those negatives become positives. We consider it all joy, knowing that God is going to use this for good in my life. No good thing does he withhold from those who walk uprightly. So he wants us to factor in the cross as we walk with him. He wants us, secondly, to listen to him and obey him. So here is the statute and regulation that he gave the people that day. Verse 26, and he said, if you will give earnest heed to the voice of the Lord your God and do what is right in his sight and give ear to his commandments and keep all his statutes, I will put none of the diseases on you which I have put on the Egyptians, for I, the Lord, am your healer. I, the Lord, am your healer. Yahweh Rapha, Jehovah Rapha. He gives us that name in verse 26. The Lord wants us to listen to him and give earnest heed to his voice. The scripture says, today, if you hear his voice, harden not your heart. Behold, today is the day of salvation. Jesus said, my sheep hear my voice and I know them and they follow me. Do you hear the voice of God? He said, if you belong to him, you do. God speaks primarily through his word, but he speaks through songs. He speaks through preachers. He speaks through friends to speak to your heart. And he wants us to listen to him and he wants us to obey him. We listen not to say, well, what does the Lord have to say about it? I'll see if I want to do that or not. No. He's God. We listen to obey and we do what he says. In Psalm 81, the Lord laments the fact that his people didn't listen to him. And so what did he do to his people? He said, I wanted to bless you, but you wouldn't listen. Oh, that my people would listen to me, that Israel would walk in my ways, but you didn't listen. So what happened? I gave you over to the stubbornness of your heart. You didn't want to follow me, so you reap what you sow. Oh, that my people would listen to me, that Israel would walk in my ways. Then I would quickly subdue their adversaries. I would feed them with the finest of the wheat and with honey from the rock. I would satisfy them. The Lord says, I want you to listen to me and obey me because you love me. And how do we know we love God? We obey God. He who has my commandments and keeps them, Jesus said, he it is who loves me. For I, the Lord, am your healer.
1: If you're a person who's been grumbling and disobedient towards God, perhaps after listening to Pastor Jeff on From His Heart today, and doing so with an open and a repentant heart, you'd like to turn from your sin and back to God today. Maybe you need to just pray and say, God, here is my life. Take it back and help me to be the Christian you want me to be, to have holy boldness and conduct and godliness and to be the witness you want me to be. Now, if you do that, God will open up his arms and receive you graciously. If you don't know him personally now, then simply on your knees with a repentant heart, ask him to come in faith and make you a child of God. You will never be the same. Please go to fromhisheart.org, click the Why Jesus link. God is prompting you now, and we will pray for you. Thank you for joining us today on From His Heart. I'm Larry Nobles, and we hope that you'll be back next time when he'll begin a brand new series for families called Love and Marriage, Doing Family Life God's Way. 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

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Here's the KHCB verse of the week. 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
1: It's 90 and mostly cloudy. Wind is from the south-southeast at 5 to 10 miles per hour. Tonight, foggy with a low in the mid-70s. Then tomorrow, thunderstorms with a high in the low 90s. Tomorrow night, partly cloudy with a low in the upper 70s. It's 90 and mostly cloudy.

0: Some of the most important moments in life really begin pretty quietly with a decision, a prayer, or a step taken in faith. Welcome to the Sunday Sermon on Through the Bible. In his message, The Camels Are Coming, Dr. McGee takes us to Genesis 24, where God's guidance unfolds through ordinary obedience and remarkable trust. It's a great sermon, so let's pray and get started. Father, as we come to your word, steady our hearts and draw our attention to what you want us to see. 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In Jesus' name, amen. Here's a Sunday sermon on Through the Bible with Dr. J. Vernon McGee.
1: Our subject of the morning is The Camels Are Coming. And as you can well understand, our subject today is not original, but it was taken from the 63rd verse of this 24th chapter of Genesis. And Isaac went out to meditate in the field at the eventide, and he lifted up his eyes and saw, and behold, the camels were coming. The story of the choosing of a bride for Isaac, I believe, is one of the loveliest love stories that has ever been recorded, either in the scripture or out of the scripture. It has a bewitching charm, it has a sweet pathos, and a strange fascination as we read it again and again. We have seen in this series on Genesis that Isaac is a type of the Lord Jesus Christ in his birth, a miraculous birth. We saw also that he is a type of the Lord Jesus Christ in his being offered by the Father upon Mount Moriah. And now in the choosing of a bride, the picture continues and is finalized here. In fact, this is the grand finale that we have in this section. But at the very beginning, may I say this, we need to distinguish very carefully between that which is a historical event and that which is spiritual truth. And we want to be very careful this morning. There is the narrative, and then there is the application of it. Then we have the interpretation, and then the illustration. And we'd like to separate them and certainly distinguish between these two. Now, first of all, let's look at the narrative. It's simply stated, it is this: Abraham sent his servant back to the old hometown, if you please, back to Mesopotamia, to choose a bride for his son Isaac. Candidly, he did not want Isaac to marry one of the daughters of the Canaanites. He did not want his son to marry one of them, but one from back where he came from. And he sent his servant on the mission. He did not send Isaac. And this was according to the custom of the day. Actually, there's nothing strange about it, because parents made the choice in that day. And so we are going to see that this choice that was made is actually a marvelous, wonderful picture of the Lord Jesus Christ in choosing the church. And that is something that follows in the Word of God. When you come to the final story concerning Christ and the church, the picture is the bridegroom and the bride. And in Revelation 19:7, we read, "Let us be glad and rejoice and give honor to him, for the marriage of the Lamb is come, and his wife hath made herself ready." And then again in the 21st chapter, verse 2, "And I, John, saw the holy city, New Jerusalem, coming down from God out of heaven, prepared as a bride adorned for her husband." So that we have this picture that runs through, and it is true. But returning now to the narrative, we find that when we come to this story here, the emphasis shifts definitely from Abraham to Isaac. No longer is Abraham important as far as the story is concerned, but Isaac becomes all important. And the servant was instructed to go back to Abraham's country and to choose a bride. And of course, his first objection was this: perhaps the girl wouldn't want to follow me back here. And Abraham said to him, if she refuses to follow you, then you're discharged from your duty. But your duty is to go back and to see if there is not one that God has chosen to be the wife of my son. And so the servant goes, and you can imagine with what reluctance that he went along. He did not know what he would encounter. And finally, he arrives back in that land, and he comes to the well at eventime, and it was the time that the women came out to get the water, because they are the ones that carried it in that day. And I noticed that the well, even around Samaria, that even today the women are still the ones that carry the water. They do a great deal of the work. And then this servant, he does something that is quite remarkable. As you notice, he asks God for leading. He did not know how he would be led, and he stops and has prayer. He wondered just what to do next, and he asks that God would send out the girl that would be the one. And Rebecca came out. And a wonderful thing is said concerning her here. The damsel was very fair to look upon, a virgin, neither had any man known her. And she went down to the well and filled her pitcher and came up. She's beautiful. And today we still have the leftover. I wish we had more leftover of the Puritan, but this is a carryover today that somehow or another God can't use beauty. Well, you go through the Word of God and see whether he did or not. And this girl here that is to figure so largely in the story of Scripture was beautiful, and the Spirit of God records it very definitely. But not only was she beautiful, she is not dumb. In fact, she's quite a lovely person. And we read, and the servant ran to meet her and said, let me, I pray thee, drink a little water of thy pitcher. She said, drink, my lord. And she hasted, let down her pitcher upon her hand and gave him drink. Notice how courteous she was. And that was a custom of that day. And not only courteous, but when she had done giving him drink, she said, I'll draw water for thy camels also until they have done drinking. And a camel does quite a bit of drinking, by the way. And that was quite a chore for her. But notice how considerate she was. She's quite a very interesting person here. Now the servant stands there. She's drawing the water for the camels. He's wondering. The man wondering at her held his peace, to wit, whether the Lord had made his journey prosperous or not. And he's waiting there upon God. You see the wisdom and the patience of this man. He doesn't move hurriedly at this juncture at all. He's waiting to see the hand of God in this. And then he brought forth gifts for her. We are told here that he gave her earrings and he gave her bracelets. Now to us today, that may sound meaningless in many ways, but actually they were bridal gifts. He's making it very clear to her his mission, that he's come on behalf of another and that he's looking for a bride, and he offers her these gifts. And then he asks for and he receives the hospitality of the home of Bethuel. And she again says, why, there is an abundance of room in my father's house for you, and there's an abundance of food to feed not only you, but your camels, and I want you to know that you're welcome. And so we read, and the man bowed down his head and worshiped the Lord. He knew now that he was in the will of God. He knew now that he was having the clear leading of God in his life. That was clear. And may I say to you, friend, this morning, if you're a Christian today and you do not know what it is, in especially in certain circumstances, to have the clear leading of God, you've missed the greatest thrill of your life. I feel sorry for these Christians who are always talking about, how can I find out God's will for my life? My friend, haven't you yet got into a position where you have had the clear leading of God? Why, there's nothing as thrilling as that. And this servant here now, uncertain at first, moving cheerfully, rather gingerly, even wondering. Now he's sure. Listen to him. He said, blessed be the Lord God of my master Abraham, who hath not left destitute my master of his mercy and his truth. Now here is the secret. I being in the way, the Lord led me to the house of my master's brethren. Now if you wait till you get into trouble, we find this today. I counseled with a young married woman the other day, and she says, and I'm seeking the Lord's will. I says, did you seek it when you got married? And she said, no. Well, you have to be in the way for the Lord to lead you. I do not think that you can expect it to be ipso facto, hocus pocus, to straighten out in 15-minute conference a mistake that you've been spending all your life making. May I say, friend, this morning to you, that it's when you and I in the way the Lord leads. It's not when you're way out on the periphery of life and far from God that you can expect him to come in all of a sudden and shine light upon your pathway. I being in the way, the Lord led me. What a thrilling experience this was for this servant now as he's just following through in all of this. He does not know yet what the outcome will be, but obviously, why, the outcome is going to be good because he now has the leading of the Lord. He goes into the home of Bethuel and he states his mission, if you please. I want you to notice here this man's urgency now, as he has God's mind in the matter. There was set meat before him to eat. After he got in, they wanted to entertain him. They prepared a meal for him and asked him to eat. Listen to him. There was set meat before him to eat, but he said, I'll not eat until I've told mine errand. And he said, speak on. Bethuel said, go ahead. If it's that urgent that you're putting it before eating your meal, then let's hear it. It must be important. And then the servant told his story. And it was a thrilling story, by the way. It was a story of how God had led him. He begins like this. And he said, I am Abraham's servant. That's where he begins. I'm Abraham's servant. He doesn't even give his own name. We'll see why in a few moments. He tells about his master, Abraham. He, after all, was related to Bethuel. And he tells about how, after he had left that land and gone into Canaan, how God had blessed him, how he'd become a great man, a wealthy man in that area, how in his old age God gave him a son by miracle. And believe me, he makes that very clear. And Sarah, my master's wife, bare a son to my master when she was old. And unto him hath he given all that he hath. The son was to inherit everything. Now he says, one day God asked him to offer him yonder upon Mount Moriah, and he went up there. And in a most miraculous fashion, he was given back to him, like receiving him from the dead, which he did in a figure. Then he says, now my master wants to get a bride for his son. And he sent me back here on this mission. And when I arrived here, I stopped at the well and I prayed. And Rebecca came out. And I asked God to lead me. And I saw who she was. And I found out what a fine person she was. And I believe that she's the one that God has chosen to be my master's son's bride. And I'd like to know if you would concur in me taking her back. And he tells the story. He tells about those providential dealings that brought him up to that moment. And I want to tell you, as these men listened to the story here, they wondered. And here is their reaction in verse 50. Then Laban and Bethuel answered and said, "The thing proceedeth from the Lord. We cannot speak unto thee bad or good." I think that when this servant got through with his story, that Laban and Bethuel, the brother and the father, looked one at another, puzzled. They said, "My, we never heard anything like this before, and we never thought it would work out like this. We don't know what to say to you. We can't even say good or bad. We don't know what to say. Behold, Rebekah is before thee. Take her and go, and let her be thy master's son's wife, as the Lord hath spoken." We see the hand of God in all of this. And so the servant immediately, they did eat and drink, he and the men that were with him, and they tarried all night. They rose up in the morning, and he said, "Send me away unto my master." He said, "I'm in a hurry. Now, I want to get back. I want to take Rebekah back with me." And then they said to him, "Well, wait just a minute. This thing has happened so suddenly. Let her stay 10 days. Let's have a celebration. Let's have a farewell party. Let's have time." This man said, "No, I'm in a hurry. I must get back." And then they called Rebekah and said unto her, "Wilt thou go with this man?" And she said, "I will go." I like that girl. I want to tell you, she gave a forthright decision. There's no beating around the bush here. There's no trying to carry water on both shoulders now. She carried it on her head anyway. This girl has made a decision. Now they begin the journey back to the home of Isaac. And they began this journey, and Rebekah arose and her damsels, and they rode upon the camels and followed the man, and the servant took Rebekah and went his way. It was a long, arduous journey across that desert. There were dangers on every hand. It was a trip that was filled with hardships. And friends, riding a camel is not easy. And so this girl, she made this trip. It wasn't an easy trip to make at all, but she made it. My, what a decision that she had made. And she comes back now, and when they arrive, they find that Isaac has been preparing a place for his bride. He's been thinking about her, because we read here, Isaac came from the way of the well, Laharoi, for he dwelt in the south country. And Isaac went out to meditate in the field at the eventide. He lifted up his eyes and saw, and behold, the camels were coming. He was looking for her. And finally, this long, wearisome journey has come now to an end. And Rebekah lifted up her eyes, and when she saw Isaac, she lighted off the camel. Today she would have lighted a camel, but then she lighted off of one. For she had said unto the servant, "What man is this that walketh in the field to meet us?" And the servant had said, "It's my master." Therefore she took a veil and covered herself. The journey's over now. The man that she sees is her lover, her husband, and her Lord. And we read, and Isaac brought her into his mother's tent, his mother Sarah's tent, took Rebekah. She became his wife. He loved her, and Isaac was comforted after his mother's death. And you're almost prone at this time to say, they lived happily ever after. But we'll find out they didn't. Didn't work out quite that way. But my friend, the real picture that is here of the other bridegroom and the bride did work out, and they will live happily ever after. And so I'd like for you to consider with us now the illustration and the application of this wonderful story, for it's a picture of Christ and the church. Now, there are many facets that are here, and This is such a thrilling story that there's a real danger of us wanting to read in more than's here, and many have done it in the past. And I'll attempt to restrain myself this morning, but there's certain things that are quite obvious here. First of all, let me say that the Father has a single purpose in this story here. Abraham wanted to get a bride for his son. And may I say to you that that is the purpose of God the Father, his supreme purpose. The Lord Jesus, when he was here, gave a parable at the end of his ministry. In the 22nd of Matthew, verse 2, the kingdom of heaven is like unto a certain king which made a marriage for his son. And the king is God the Father, and the son is God the Son, the Lord Jesus Christ. That's the purpose of God, is to get a bride for his son. And then all the purposes of the Father are fulfilled in the Son. I wonder today, as we look at the world, we sometimes think that certain areas of the world and certain countries today, and as important as it is for Israel to get back in the land, and that's important, right now the big business of God the Father is getting a bride for his son. That's his purpose in the world today. And all the purposes of the Father are to be fulfilled in the Son. Listen to him. When Paul prayed in Ephesians 1, let me plunge in at verse 20, which he wrought in Christ when he raised him from the dead and set him at his own right hand in the heavenly places, far above all principality and power and might and dominion, in every name that's named, not only in this world, but also in that which is to come, and hath put all things under his feet, gave him to be head over all things to the church, which is his body, the fullness of him that filleth all in all. God's purposes are in the Son, just as Abraham's were in Isaac. He wanted a bride for Isaac. Now, the bride was chosen, actually, before she knew it. Way back yonder in the land of Canaan, long before the servant went to Mesopotamia, we are told, "But thou shalt go unto my country, to my kindred, and make a wife, and take a wife unto my son Isaac." And today, we are told, "According as he hath chosen us in him before the foundation of the world." And I'm not going to make anything of that this morning other than to say the bride was chosen before she knew it. Then the fourth thing, the servant. Here is a picture of the Holy Spirit who's in the world today. He came into the world to call out a bride for Christ. That's his purpose. He's in the world today on one mission, and that is to call out the church. And all conversions today are the work of the Holy Spirit, never the work of a man. It's his strategy today that we need to follow, not ask him to follow ours. He does use a human instrument, but in the final analysis, any conversion is the work of the Holy Spirit. It's the Holy Spirit who's in the world to call out a bride today for the Son. Now, here is something else. Here we see the church from Christ's viewpoint, and that's quite wonderful, by the way. We see the church here from his viewpoint, and I'm glad to have his viewpoint. Listen to this. "The damsel was very fair to look upon, a virgin. Neither had any man known her. She went down to the well, filled a pitcher, and came up." Frankly, it's not my viewpoint of the church at all. I have an altogether different viewpoint. I have a friend. He was formerly an assistant of mine, and he has come up with this. And it's my picture, too, by the way. "Like a mighty turtle moves the church of God. Brothers, we are treading where we've always trod. We are much divided, many bodies we, strong in faith and doctrine, weak in charity." That's the picture of the church today, from my viewpoint. But do you know what he sees when he looks at the church today? He sees something altogether different than that. He sees one that, let me turn here to the fifth chapter of Ephesians. This is the picture of the church as he is going to present her someday to himself. Husbands, love your wives, even as Christ also loved the church, gave himself for it, that he might sanctify and cleanse it with the washing of water by the word, that he might present it to himself a glorious church, not having spot or wrinkle or any such thing, but that it should be holy and without blemish. That's his picture of the church as he's going to present it to himself someday. And Paul, writing to the Corinthians, says, "For I'm jealous over you with godly jealousy, for I've espoused you to one husband that I may present you as a chaste virgin to Christ." What a picture of the church. And the picture is this, "And to her was granted that she should be arrayed in fine linen, clean and white, for the fine linen is the righteousnesses of the saints." What a picture. And here you have the picture as the Lord Jesus Christ sees the church. Then you'll notice the urgency here of the servant. We noted that in the narrative that he said, must state my business. I'm in a hurry. And then there is the enthusiasm of this girl, Rebecca. The damsel ran and told them of her mother's house these things. She says, this man has come. He is a servant of a great man from the land of Canaan. He's looking for a bride for the son, and he's told me about him. And they said, we're interested also. The primary business today of the church is to present him to this world. That's our business. I'm afraid today that the church is engaged in marching, and the church today is engaged in improving this world. And you can be sure of one thing. When Rebecca went through that desert, she didn't stop to set out flowers. She says, I'm on the way to meet the most wonderful person there is. My friend, this morning, the church has more or less lost its way. We need to recognize today that the supreme goal of the church is to present him today. And that today he's calling out one that he himself alone can present faultless. And today we are told that we are pilgrims and strangers in this earth. By the way, let me ask this very personal question this morning. What is your big business? What is the goal of your life? What is the supreme ambition of your life today? What is it? May I say to you, the business of Rebecca was to go and meet the bridegroom. That is a song that we used to sing. If I could have, I would have sung it for you this morning. But the song is this. I'm a stranger here within a foreign land. My home is far away upon a golden strand. Ambassador to be of realms beyond the sea. I'm here on business for my king. This is the message that I bring, a message angels fain would sing. Oh, be ye reconciled to God. What a message today. And yet the church is engaged in subsidiary and secondary business today. And many believers today have become so entangled with the things of this world, they've forgotten that our business is to tell man about a Savior who died for them on the cross. Now, will you notice something else here that I believe is quite wonderful here? This servant did not speak of himself. Have you ever noticed that the Spirit of God never speaks of himself. You find that he always speaks of the Son, and every ministry of his is in connection with the Son. Our Lord himself said that. We saw it in the upper room discourse. John 16:13, howbeit when he, the Spirit of truth, is come, he'll guide you into all truth. He'll not speak of himself, for whatsoever he shall hear, that shall he speak, and he'll show you things to come. He shall glorify me, for he shall receive of mine and shall show it unto you. All things that the Father hath are mine, therefore said I that he shall take of mine and shall show it unto you. The Spirit of God is in the world on the business of taking the things of Christ and showing them unto us. He doesn't speak of himself. The servant, when he came in before that family, he didn't say, "Now look, I want to tell you what a hard job I have back yonder with Abraham and how important I am to him and that I happen to be the one that has control of all of his goods." For he did have. He didn't even tell his name. He didn't speak of himself. He says, "I have a master, and he's a great man. He has much goods, one of the richest men of the East. And he has a son, and that son's a wonderful son. And I'm looking for a bride for him." And then he told about how that boy was born. He told about how he grew up. He told about how he was offered upon the altar. And as the servant is telling that in that home, I can see them sitting around the fire. And yonder, out at the edge, there sits a beautiful olive-complexioned girl. She was a Syrian. Dark, long tresses and her brown eyes flashing in that firelight, and she's listening. She hears that story about him. And then the father and the brother said, "This is beyond us. Evidently, God is in this. We'll call the girl." And they say to her, "You've heard the story. Will you go?" And she says, "I will go." The Holy Spirit is in the world to woo a bride for Christ. He's speaking to the hearts of sinners about Christ. And my friend today here and listening in, you'll have to make the decision. You're going to be the one that'll say, "I will go or I will not go." It's up to you. And you can argue election all you want to. For the invitation is, whosoever will may come. Now they started out on that desert. Long, hot trek across the sands of the burning desert on camel. After a long, hot day's journey, they came to an oasis in the evening. And a fire was built because on the desert it gets cold in the evening. And they sit around the fire. And Rebecca's weary, she's tired, and perhaps she's homesick, and I think maybe a little discouraged. And then she says to the servant, "Tell me again about Isaac. What was it you said about his birth? Tell me about the time that the father took him yonder, top of the mountain, to offer him as a sacrifice. Tell me that story again. Tell me about how wonderful he is." And the servant told it again. "Tell me the old, old story of Jesus and his love." You're getting tired of hearing it, friends? May I say, as she listened, she longed to come to the end of the journey. I think the next morning she's up bright and early. She says, "Let's be on our way." The citizens of the desert, as she went through, they were impressed. They said, "Say, this girl means business. It must be a wonderful man she's going to meet." I'm not sure but what some of them would like to have gone along. One of the reasons today, friends, one of the reasons today that the world outside is not impressed is because we are not impressed. We're not on the way to meet a heavenly bridegroom. We're planting flowers in this world, and as Dr. George Gill in his very courteous, lovely manner used to say, and it was so startling coming from him. He says, the church is making the world a better place for men to go to hell in. And that's what they're doing. She hadn't seen him, but she loved him already. Peter says to you and me, whom having not seen ye love. And Peter didn't say, since he had seen him, that it would be wrong. He said, that's wonderful. Then finally the day arrived, was the end of the journey. And do you notice what the record says? She saw him first. She says, what man is this? Looking for him. And then we read, and she had said unto the servant, what man is this that walketh in the field to meet us? And the servant had said, it's my master. Therefore she took a veil and covered herself. The bride has made herself ready. Isaiah said, he hath clothed me with garments of salvation. He hath covered me with the robe of righteousness, as a bride adorneth herself with her jewels. And that was what this girl did. You and I today are to make ourselves ready, clothed in his righteousness when we trust him. And then will you notice, and Isaac brought her into his mother Sarah's tent, took Rebekah, and she became his wife. He loved her, and Isaac was comforted after his mother's death, looking for that blessed hope and the glorious appearing of our great God and Savior, Jesus Christ. And you notice how the record tells us here, Isaac went out to meet her. May I say that the scripture makes it very clear that his coming to the earth and his coming for his church are two entirely different matters. We like to speak of it, he comes for the church. I'd like to turn it around, as this record has it. We are going to meet him, my beloved. When you speak of his coming for the church, we are going to meet him. Remember, Paul put it like this. He said, the dead in Christ, they'll be raised first. We that are alive, we'll be caught up together to do what? Meet the Lord in the air. He's not coming to the earth at that time. We meet the Lord in the air. Isaac went out to meet his bride, if you please. My beloved, that's the thing that's immediately ahead of us. And when we get there, the journey down here that seems so long will be over. The burden today that's so heavy, the sorrow today that's so deep, and the hearts today that are so broken, it'll all be over. And the moment has come when we'll look back and this life will seem but just a moment. Again, may I refer to the upper room discourse. Seven times in the 16th chapter, the Lord Jesus said, a little while. In five verses there, he kept saying, a little while and ye shall not see me, and again a little while and ye shall see me. My friend, this life is just a little while. Doesn't last long. And it won't be long till he'll be here. Oh, I'm no fanatic saying that today, and I'm not saying he's coming today or tomorrow or next year. But the scripture says, the revelation of Jesus Christ to make known events which must shortly come to pass. And again, Job said, the triumph of the wicked is short. And Paul to the Corinthians in 3:13 says, the day of Christ will disclose it because that day's soon. And in 1 Corinthians 7:29, brethren, the time is short. Word of God says this little life is very brief. And it won't be long until he comes. And by the way, the Holy Spirit is weary, and I do not mean to be irreverent. The last invitation of the Bible in Revelation is the Spirit and the Bride are looking up saying, come. The Holy Spirit is tired of the journey also. And I do not know about you this morning, but I'm ready to get off of this camel whirl that I've been riding on. It's been a rough ride. I'm of the opinion that I do not even want to ride a mile. Listen to Isaac. Isaac came from the way of the well, Laharoi, for he dwelt in the south country.

0: life, and he'll give it to any that will come. Fact of the matter is, I say it reverently, he's peddling water. He's knocking at your door. Behold, I stand at the door and knock. If any man will open, I'll come unto him, sup with him, he with me. Think you death will stand a-knocking where the door is shut? Jesus waiteth, waiteth, waiteth. But thy door is fast. Grieved, away thy Savior goeth. Death breaks through at last. At the door where he's been knocking, and he won't force his way in. You'll have to let him in. But that very door that you shut against him, one day death will come and he won't even knock. He breaks in and he'll take you. But the Savior is at the door with the water of life. Isaac is waiting at the well, Laharoi. If any man thirsts, any man, let him come unto me and drink. I'm sure that out yonder listening in today, there are many of you that have shut the door, and he won't rush it. He won't force an entrance, but he'll knock, and he's knocking this morning. I'm not trying to frighten anyone. He may knock again tomorrow. I'm sure he will. But one day death will break that door down. He's coming in. And God is patient, and he knocks. And the Savior today stands at that well with the water. If any man thirsts, can come and drink.
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1: It's 89 and mostly cloudy. Wind is from the south-southwest at 5 to 10 miles per hour. Tonight, foggy with a low in the mid-70s. Then tomorrow, thunderstorms with a high in the low 90s. Tomorrow night, partly cloudy with a low in the upper 70s. It's 89 and mostly cloudy.

0: When Jesus encountered a man who was demon-possessed, he commanded the evil spirits to come out. They immediately left the man and entered a herd of pigs, and the pigs then rushed into the sea and drowned. What does this dramatic story have to say to us today? On Truth for Life Weekend, Alistair Begg shares some lessons of caution and encouragement.
1: We're looking at these first 20 verses of Mark chapter 5. Here we have a living, walking, vivid, unanswerable demonstration of the transforming power of Jesus Christ. Only Jesus can set such a person free. And when you look at verse 7, it's almost as though this man knew that Christ could set him free, but he was at the same time afraid of what that change would mean. Running and falling on his knees in front of him. And then at the same time saying, "What is it that you want with me? Please, I can't stand any more torture. I can't stand, if an encounter with you is to be tortuous in any way, I can't stand that, Jesus. Here I am on my knees before you, but at the same time recoiling from you." That's not so far removed from experience that I've encountered in 30 years of pastoral ministry. Because we fail to understand the grip that sin has on people, that Satan has on people. When we suggest to them or to ourselves that once confronted with their predicament, it will just be obvious for them. It'll just be natural for them to surrender to Christ's rule. But experience tells us that it isn't so obvious, and it apparently isn't so natural. If you have dealt with people who have become increasingly enslaved to sexual sin, increasingly trapped in the choices that they've made in relationship to the substances that they put into their bodies, you will have noticed, as have I, the royal battle that takes place in the psyche, in the soul of that man or that woman, where on the one hand they're saying, "Lord Jesus Christ, have mercy on me, but I cannot face the tortuous implications of what it will mean for me to be torn away from that upon which I have developed such a dependence for all these years of my life." Somebody feels a call, the touch of God upon their life, says, "Come on now, you're a messed up sinner and you need to trust in Christ." But they're living with a woman, and she's attractive to him, and he likes her, and he has grown to depend upon her. He shouldn't be with her. And he comes, as it were, to the knees of Jesus, and he knows that Jesus has something to say to him, but he knows that if he says yes to Jesus, it's going to be no to her. We better not be superficial in the way we deal with our friends and neighbors concerning these things, as if somehow or another, "Oh, come along now, give yourself a shake. After all, look at this, therefore, come on, let's get this dealt with." No, it's not as easy as that. It's not just as easy as that. Jesus is the one who breaks the power of canceled sin. He's the one who sets the prisoner free. But as Sinclair Ferguson, our good friend, says, "No man yields to Jesus easily by nature. Tragically, like Legion, men often hold on to their bondage in evil rather than yield to the pain of transformation by Christ's power and grace." That's a very important phrase. The pain of transformation by Christ's power and grace. You don't want to say to people, "Oh, this is easy. There's nothing in this." We make light of where people are coming from. We devalue the very work of Jesus when we seek to represent the gospel in such a superficial way. Why else would Jesus say, if anybody wants to become my disciple, they should take up their cross every day and say no to themselves and follow me? Why would he say to the rich young ruler who comes and falls on his knees and say, "Good master, what must I do to have eternal life?" And Jesus says, "Keep the commandments." He said, "I kept all the commandments ever since I was small." And so Jesus says, "Well, why don't you just sell everything you have and give it to the poor and then come and follow me?" And the guy goes, "I'm not prepared to do that." The issue wasn't the money. The issue was that he wanted both Jesus and his other little god. And Jesus will allow no other gods before him. The man was unprepared for the painful transformation brought about by the grace and power of Jesus. And some of us remain unconverted because you're clever enough to recognize what is involved in bowing your knee to Jesus. Now, it's at this point that we get into the pig situation, and some of you are from a farming background, and others of you are veterinary medicine people, and so I do need to be careful in moving my way around here. Some of you are on the other side of the divide when it comes to the deer and Solon, and so I have to be very careful in the way I handle this. My name is Legion, and he begged Jesus, verse 10, don't send me out of the area. Don't send us out of the area. And a large herd of pigs was feeding on the nearby hillside, and the demons begged Jesus, send us among the pigs, allow us to go into them. And so he gave them permission. You see where the power lies. And the evil spirits came out and went into the pigs, and the herd, about 2,000 in number, rushed down the steep bank into the lake and were drowned. Let me give you four P's to help you with the pig situation. Number one, the fate of the pigs demonstrates the ultimate purpose of the demons. The fate of the pigs demonstrates the ultimate purpose of the demons. The demons were set on the destruction of this individual, and thwarted in their attempts to destroy the man, they went ahead and did what they were put together to do, namely, they destroyed the pigs. Secondly, this incident demonstrates the power of Jesus over these demonic forces. They are the ones who are coming and begging and pleading with Jesus. It is not that somehow or another they have a parallel power to Jesus, but Jesus is sovereign even over these demonic activities, and therefore his power is made clear. Thirdly, the dramatic end to which these pigs come establishes without any doubt the permanence of the work of Jesus in this man. If the man was tempted to doubt on the following Tuesday whether he had been radically set free, he could always in his mind's eye go back to that dramatic moment when 2,000 pigs came hurtling down the side of the hill and were drowned in the lake, and all as a result of the demonic activity that was represented there. And he would look at that and in his mind's eye say, that is the transforming, permanent way in which Jesus sets me free. And fourthly, this little incident also gives us a perspective that the deliverance of one man is certainly worth 2,000 pigs. The deliverance of this one man is certainly worth 2,000 pigs. Every culture, incidentally, that puts the value of its animals before the value of its people is a putrefying culture. Well, of course, you'd think that would get a reaction, wouldn't you? And it did, especially amongst the pig tenders. I almost said the tig penders. But anyway, those tending the pigs ran off. You bet they ran off. You have a job as a pig tender? 2,000 pigs? So much an hour? Look after the pigs. You'd be concerned if 3 or 4 of them did a bunk? But for 2,000 of them to run headlong down a cliff and drown themselves is a significant impact on the bottom line. And so, those tending the pigs ran off and reported this in the town and the countryside. You can just imagine them running down the road going, the pigs, the pigs, the pigs. People going, what happened to the pigs? Well, I don't know. There's something obviously happened to the pigs. But what had happened to the pigs was subservient to what had happened to the man. And when the word of the pigs got out and the people came to see what happened to the pigs, they saw something even more dramatic. Namely, crazy man was normal. Look, when they came to Jesus, they saw the man who had been possessed by the legion of demons sitting there. Sitting there. We're all sitting here. What's the point? Well, the point is obvious. He couldn't sit. This man was a roamer. He was all over the place. They tried to chain him just to keep him one place. He was here and he was there and he was everywhere. If you try to talk with him, if you've gone in situations where people have been held in the grip of these things, you find yourself walking with them. You've seen that, haven't you? If you've gone in certain tragic situations, you find you have to walk with the person all the time because they can't stop, they can't sit. They're roaming everywhere. He's sitting. And naked Norman has his clothes on. He's clothed. He'd never been able to keep a set of clothes, this chap. He was always tearing and ripping at himself, and that was one of the reasons that the grandmother said to their grandchildren, when you come home from school, come straight past that graveyard. Don't you go in there and look at Mr. Legion. If you hear him shouting, you come straight home here. Come straight home. Maybe they even used him as a threat. If you don't go to sleep, I'll get Legion to you. But here he sits with his clothes on, and furthermore, he's in his right mind. He who had been possessed by an aggregate of uncoordinated impulses and evil forces is now set free. Now, don't allow yourself to go from here to every chemically imbalanced psychiatric circumstance that you've ever heard of in your existence and say, oh, that must be this. No, it isn't this. What is being described here is what is being described here. If you know someone stark naked in the Garfield Heights graveyard who screams in the day and the night, maybe there's a reason for us to talk to him about the nature of Mark 5. But if you don't, then I don't suggest that you begin to use it to anybody who looked at you kind of strange when you were sitting next to them on the railway train, okay? That's just a word of warning, because some people wrest the scriptures to their own destruction. Before you know where you are, you got a bunch of pseudo-psychiatrists roaming around with Mark chapter 5 trying to cure every ailment that they ever saw. Just lighten up. That's all parenthetical. Verse 16, those who had seen it told the people what had happened to the demon-possessed man and told about the pigs as well. And then the people began to plead with Jesus to leave their region. What? The screaming man in the tombs is clothed, sitting in his right mind. He's apparently normal. No one's saying thank you. Nobody's even saying to one another, you know, at least we'll be able to sleep at night now without that dreadful wailing going on in the cemetery. Where's the welcome for this man? Do you see it in the text? Where's the people that go out to him? Where are the people who go out to him and say, we're glad to have you back? You think about the stigma for his family. His nieces and nephews who heard the people at school saying the things about Legion in the tombs. Maybe they're just getting up to it. Maybe they're getting ready to go. I don't know. Where are those who are calling out to others in their need, other people whose lives are messed up, and saying, Jesus of Nazareth has done an amazing thing, and if he can deal with Legion, I'm sure he can deal with you. They're not here. And where are those who are falling down at the feet of Christ and saying, could you please make me normal? No, instead, they're amazed, they're afraid, and they say to Jesus, we'd like you to leave. I don't know why. Maybe it was material. Maybe it was economic. Maybe they said, this is a big hit to the economy of our area. We lost 2,000 pigs here in one afternoon. Just with one encounter with one person, if this fellow stays around here much longer, our whole economy is going right down the toilet. So therefore, we don't want you around. We can't risk that kind of thing. The material matters more to us than the spiritual. The advance of our business matters more than whether you're changing men and women's lives. We don't really care about the fact that you're changing men and women's lives. We face that all the time, don't we? Now, the lesser spotted owls matter more to us than whether you're making an impact on the teenage population of the community and helping them with their drug addiction and all these other things. No, we go away, leave our region. Would you please get out of the place? How warped are the minds of men and women? I think one of the reasons that they sent him away was because they didn't like to acknowledge the fact that the change that he'd brought about in this man's life was a change that was needed in theirs. That's why some of you are really upset about your spouse or your son or your dad. That's why you've been unable to respond with alacrity. That's why you've been unable to say, I'm so delighted to see the change that has been brought about in you. It's a change you've longed for. You've hoped and prayed, longed, schemed, dreamed for something to normalize this kid, something to change him, to turn him the right way up, to make him a new person. And he's become a new person. And now you can't rejoice in it. And I'll tell you why. Because you know that what you wanted for him is what you need for yourself. And you can't acknowledge the change in him without recognizing the change that is needed in you. And so you say, that's enough of this stuff. Am I wrong? Finally, verses 18 to 20, just in a word or two. They want him to leave, and he accedes to their request. He wants to stay, and Jesus vetoes his request. He doesn't grant the man his request because he has in mind something far better for him. It's understandable that the man would want the security of Jesus' presence. His company would be wonderful. No, says Jesus, I want you instead to go home to your family and tell them how much the Lord has done for you and how he has had mercy upon you. That's his message. Notice his message. That's the message for all of us once our lives have been changed. You don't need a course in evangelism to get started as an evangelist. You don't need a course. You don't need to read 17 books. You just have to be turned the right way up. And when you're turned the right way up, having lived your life upside down, people will say, what in the world happened to you? And you will tell them, I met Jesus, he turned me the right way up, and he's had mercy upon me. And they'll say, what do you mean, had mercy upon you? Say, well, I deserved hell from the state my life was in, and instead of giving me hell, he gave me heaven. That's mercy. And if the person has any interest in heaven, they say, how do you get this mercy? And you'll be able to tell them what happened to you. That's how it works. Can you imagine 1,000 people out of the 3,000 that are here this morning taking seriously that challenge in relationship to the communities in which we live? Being convinced that Temple was right in 1936, the preoccupation of the church is with those outside, not with those inside. And since I know at least this, what he has done for me, and that is he had mercy upon me, I can just tell people that. I can't answer all their questions. I don't know about the creation narratives. I haven't worked out the doctrine of the Trinity. I'm not sure about the intermediate state between death and our final resting place and so on. But I do know this. I once was blind and now I can see. I once was a complete disaster zone and Jesus has had mercy on me. That's all you need to do. Because people long for that kind of encounter. They're not looking for a religion. They're not out looking for some system. They're wondering, has anybody the power in them to conquer the forces that hold me in their grip? And the way in which that word goes out to the Gentile world is not as a result of Jesus doing large-scale evangelistic preaching events, is it? His plan for the region starts with this little man. Turn the right way up. And his territory that he's given, in the same way that you may send a salesman out. Maybe you're starting a new salesman tomorrow, or a sales girl. She's going to sell pharmaceuticals for you. And you say, this is where I want you to start. And when you've covered that, if you could expand to here, and then hopefully I'll give you the whole 10-city region, depending on how you do. That's what he says. Go first to your family. Luke chapter 8, which is the parallel passage, says that he went also through all over town. And then it says here that he went to the Decapolis, which is the 10-city region. The inroads of the gospel to the Gentile world begin with one transformed life, a transformation that only Christ can bring about. Only Christ can bring about such a transformation. And if you read all the way to the end of the story, all the way to the end of the gospel, then you find a quite remarkable thing. And that is that you find Jesus naked, isolated, calling out in the tombs. Calling out in the tombs in phraseology that is incomprehensible to many who are around. Tetelestai. What's he shouting? He's saying it's finished. What's finished? Eloi, Eloi, lama sabachthani. What is he saying? What's the naked man on the cross screaming about? He's saying, my God, why have you forsaken me? Why is the naked man on the cross? He was so nice, so kind, so good. Who tore all his clothes off and did that to him? Why is he up there? He screams in those tombs so that he might silence the screams of the man in this tomb. And that is the gospel. That he dies in the place of the screamers, the self-mutilators, those who are alienated from themselves as well as alienated from others. It'd be a strange company this morning if there were not at least some, and doubtless amongst the teenage population, who have such a warped view of things that they have been known to take and harm themselves. And every attempt to assure them of their validity and of their purpose and of their significance and of the opportunity for redemption and for love has fallen on the ground. Every attempt at isolation and at restraint. Well, bring them and let them bow down at the feet of Jesus. For by the stripes that he bore, he deals with the cuts that they make.
0: Listening to Truth for Life Weekend with Alistair Begg and a message titled Go and Tell Them. Alistair returns in just a moment to close today's program. You know, all believers are commanded to go and tell others about the mercy of Jesus. As we obey this command, we may have friends or family members who struggle with what the Bible teaches because they believe that somehow science disproves God's existence or the Bible's relevance. But there are many Christian academics who have taken time to consider the physical evidence for biblical truth and have provided clear and persuasive explanations. If you know someone who is wrestling to align their understanding of science with the Bible, be sure to take advantage of the free offer we're making to download an audiobook from Dr. John Lennox, the Oxford professor. The book is titled, Can Science Explain Everything? This book examines the writings of well-known scientists from Isaac Newton to Stephen Hawking and shows how science and Christianity are, in fact, compatible in more ways than you might expect. Now, this is the last weekend we're offering this audiobook for free. Download your copy at truthforlife.org/science. Again, the title of the book, Can Science Explain Everything? Now, here is Alistair with a closing prayer.
1: Father, it's so easy for us just to become a gigantic marina, bringing our pleasure boats in here Sunday by Sunday. The captain has a few words to say concerning navigational procedures and the height of our flags and the state of our crafts. Remind us that we're actually a lifeboat station. Send us out, we pray, onto the sea of life. Send us out, we pray, to rescue the perishing, to care for the dying, to tell them of Jesus. He's mighty to save, to weep o'er the fallen one. I pray, Lord, for people whose lives are so clearly held in the grip of that which they are unable to conquer or control. I pray that you will bring them in childlike trust to the feet of Jesus. I pray for those of us who are smug and self-satisfied and think because we are in our clothes and we are in our right mind that this does not describe us. It does. We are dead in our trespasses and in our sins. We do follow the ways of this world. We do follow the devices of those who lead us in disobedience. Show us what we are and then show us the mercy of Jesus. And then, Lord, send us out in humility and in wisdom to others who wrestle on the troubled sea. And may the grace of the Lord Jesus, the love of God our Father, and the fellowship of the Holy Spirit rest and remain with each one of us now and forevermore. Amen.
0: I'm Bob Lapine. What is your deepest need? Next weekend, we'll find out how that need can be satisfied. The Bible teaching of Alistair Begg is furnished by Truth for Life. 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

0: 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But unforgiveness is a prison where you're both the guard and the prisoner. Forgiveness isn't saying what they did was okay. 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Forgiveness is choosing to release your right to revenge and trusting God to handle the justice you deserve. Jesus, while dying on the cross, said, "Father, forgive them, for they know not what they're doing." 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That's 888-633-3446.
1: One verse, one moment. God speaking into your day. Here's the KHCB verse of the week. From Romans 15:13. Now may the God of hope fill you with all joy and peace in believing, so that you will abound in hope by the power of the Holy Spirit. Carry this verse with you this week. We're KHCB, helping you draw closer to the heart of Jesus Christ.

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1: When children are quiet, it may seem like things are fine and dandy, but chances are good they are not. Now here's another one to illustrate things are not as they seem. When things have gone wrong, it may seem like they cannot possibly get any worse. But you know, and I know, that they can. I heard a crazy story this past week, I have to tell you. It's about a poor guy named Johnson who all of his adult life made wrong decisions. Every choice he made was a wrong choice. If he bet on a horse, it would lose every time. If he chose one elevator over another, that would be the elevator that got stuck. Well, it became necessary for this fellow to travel about 1,000 miles away in a hurry for an overnight trip. The only way to get there was an airplane. Frightened him. But to his delight, he discovered that there was only one airline that serviced that particular city. So he breathed a sigh of relief, and he got on the plane, and it took off, no problem. Can you imagine the horror of this man when he looked out the window, having been flying about 30, 40 minutes, and he saw the engine on fire? Being a Catholic, he selected his favorite saint, Saint Francis, and he said, "I have never in my life made the right choice. Why, I don't know, but I have borne my cross without complaint. On this occasion, I made no choice."
0: 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We're reminded in James 4:8 to draw near to God, and He will draw near to you. That word "will," that's a promise. Not a maybe, it's a promise. He will draw near to you. 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And like James said, He will draw near to you.
2: It's 89 and mostly cloudy. Wind is from the southeast at 5 to 10 miles per hour. Tonight, foggy with a low in the mid-70s. Then tomorrow, thunderstorms with a high in the low 90s. Tomorrow night, partly cloudy with a low in the upper 70s. It's 89 and mostly cloudy.

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0: 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Ben Olson is the program director at the Global Center for Coaching, a Christian program for the training and development of people who can then become agents of spiritual transformation in others. But Ben started out his life in a slightly different direction.
1: My journey with God has felt sometimes a little bit like a roller coaster of excitement, I suppose. And from an early age, my parents were very involved in home groups and house church, those kind of things. So I grew up really experiencing like practical application and a group dynamic, and really that whole idea of every